0: spring, and bright with birds adorning, and sweeter bards than I to sing their praise this beauteous morning. By Cader Idris tempest torn, or Moiler Uithva's glory, Carneth Llewellyn beauty born, Plinlimmon old in story, by mountains where King Arthur dreams, by Penmine Mawr defiant, Llaregib Hill a molehill seems, a pygmy to a giant. By Souther, Seni, Dovey, Dee, Edu, Eden, Aled, all, Taff and Towey, broad and free, Llyfnant with its waterfall, Clairwen, Cleddai, Dilais, Dor, Ely, Gwely, Ogur, Nedd. Small is our river Dewi, Lord, a baby on a rushy bed. By Carreg Kennen, king of time, our heron head is only a bit of stone with seaweed spread, where gulls come to be lonely. A tiny dingle is milkwood by Golden Grove neath Gronga. But let me choose, and oh, I should love all my life and longer to stroll among our trees and stray in Guzgog Lane on Donkey Down and hear the Dewi sing all day and never, never leave the town.
1: The Reverend Jenkins closes.

0: Now, woken at last by the out-of-bed sleepyhead, Polly put the kettle on town hall bell. Lily Smalls, Mrs. Bynum's treasure, comes downstairs from a dream of royalty who all night long went larking with her, full of sauce, in the milkwood dark, and puts the kettle on the primus ring in Mrs. Bynum's kitchen and looks at herself in Mr. Bynum's shaving glass over the sink and sees...
1: Oh, there's a face. Where you get that hair from? Got it from old Tomcat? Give it back then, love. Oh, there's a perm. Where you get that nose from, Lily? Got it from my father, silly. You got it on upside down? Oh, there's a conk. Look at your complexion. 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Needs a bit of makeup. Needs a veil. Oh, there's glamour. Where you get that smile, Lil? Never you mind, girl. Nobody loves you. That's what you think. Who is it loves you? Chantel. Come on, Lily. Cross your heart, then. Cross my heart.
0: And very softly, her lips almost touching her reflection, she breathes the name and clouds the shaving glass.
2: Lily?
1: Yes, ma'am?
2: Where's my tea, girl?
1: Where do you think? In the cat box? Coming up, ma'am.
0: Mr. Pugh, in the schoolhouse opposite, takes up the morning tea to Mrs. Pugh and whispers on the stairs.
3: Here's your arsenic, dear, and your weed killer biscuit. I've throttled your parakeet, I've spat in the vases, I've put cheese in the mouse holes. Here's your nice tea, dear.
1: Too much sugar.
3: You haven't tasted it yet, dear.
1: Too much milk, then. Has Mr. Jenkins said his poetry?
3: Yes, dear.
1: Then it's time to get up. Give me my glasses. No, not my reading glasses. I want to look out. I want to see.
4: Lily Smalls, the treasure, down on her red knees washing the front step.
1: She's tucked her dress in a bloomers. Oh, the baggage.
4: P.C. Attila Reese, ox-broad, barge-booted, stamping out of handcuff house in a beef-red huff. Black-browed under his damp helmet.
1: He's going to arrest Polly Garter, mark my words.
3: What for, dear?
1: For having babies.
4: And lumbering down towards the strand to see that the sea is still there.
0: Mary Ann the Sailors, opening her bedroom window and above the taproom and calling out to the heavens,
5: I'm 85 years, 3 months and a day.
1: I will say this for her. She never makes a mistake.
0: Organ Morgan at his bedroom window, playing chords on the sill to the morning fishwife gulls who, heckling over Donkey Street, observe...
6: Me, dye bread, hurry into the bakery, pushing in my shirt tails, button in my waistcoat, ping goes a button. 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
1: Me, Mrs. Dyebred one, capped and shawled and all corset. 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Oh, Mrs. Sarah, can you spare a loaf, love? 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
2: Me, Mrs. Dyebred, too. 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
6: Me, Polly Garter, under the washing line, giving the breast in the garden to my bonny new baby. 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
7: Now frying pans spit, kettles and cats purr in the kitchen. The town smells of seaweed and breakfast all the way down from Bayview, where Mrs. Ogmore Pritchard, in smock and turban, big bezoom to engage the dust, picks at her starchless bread and sips lemon rind tea, to Bottom Cottage, where Mr. Waldo, in bowler and bib, gobbles his bubble and squeak and kippers and swigs from the sauce bottle.
8: Mary Ann the Sailors.
9: Praises the Lord who made porridge.
8: Mr. Pugh.
10: Remembers ground glass as he juggles his omelette.
8: Mrs. Pugh.
9: Nags the salt cellar.
8: Willy-nilly postman.
11: Downs his last bucket of black brackish tea and rumbles out bandy to the clucking back where the hens twitch and grieve for their tea-soaked sops.
8: Mrs. Willy-nilly.
12: Full of tea to her double-chinned brim. Broods and bubbles over her coven of kettles on the hissing hot range, always ready to steam open the mail.
8: The Reverend Eli Jenkins
13: finds a rhyme and dips his pen in his cocoa.
8: Lord Cutglass in his ticking kitchen
3: scampers from clock to clock, a bunch of clock keys in one hand, a fish head in the other.
8: Captain Cat in his galley
14: blind and fine-fingered savours his sea fry.
8: Mr. and Mrs. Cherry Owen, in their Donkey Street room that is bedroom, parlour, kitchen and scullery, sit down to last night's supper of onions boiled in their overcoats and broth of spuds and bacon rind and leeks and bones.
15: See that smudge on the wall by the picture of Auntie Blossom? That's where you threw the sago. You only missed me by an inch.
16: I always miss Auntie Blossom too.
15: Remember last night? In you reeled, my boy, drunk as a deacon, with a big wet bucket and a fish frail full of stout. And you looked at me and you said, God has come home, you said. And then over the bucket you went, sprawling and bawling, and the floor was all flagons and eels.
16: Was I wounded?
15: And then you took off your trousers and you said, does anybody want a fight? Oh, you old baboon.
16: Give me a kiss.
15: And then you sang Aberystwyth. Tenor and bass.
16: I always sing Aberystwyth.
15: And then you did a little dance on the table.
16: I did.
15: Drop dead.
16: And then what did I do?
15: Then you cried like a baby and said you were a poor drunk orphan with nowhere to go but the grave.
16: And what did I do next, my dear?
15: Then you danced on the table all over again and said you were King Solomon Owen and I was your Mrs. Sheba.
16: And then?
15: And then I got you into bed and you snored all night like a brewery.
8: From Bynum Butchers in Coronation Street, The smell of fried liver sidles out with onions on its breath. And listen, in the dark breakfast room behind the shop, Mr. and Mrs. Bynan, waited upon by their treasure, enjoy between bites their every morning hullabaloo. And Mrs. Bynan slips the gristly bits under the tasseled tablecloth to her fat cat.
15: She likes the liver, Ben.
11: She ought to do, Bess. It's her brother's.
15: Oh, do you hear that, Lily?
1: Yes, ma'am.
15: We're eating pusket.
1: Yes, ma'am.
15: Oh, you cat butcher.
11: It was doctored, mind.
15: Oh, what's that got to do with it?
11: Yesterday we had mole.
15: Oh, Lily, Lily.
11: Monday, otter. Tuesday, shrews.
1: Oh, go on, Mrs. Bynan. He's the biggest liar in town.
15: Don't you dare say that about Mr. Bynan.
1: Everybody knows it, ma'am.
15: Mr. Bynan never tells a lie. Do you, Ben?
11: No, Bess. And now I'm going out after the corgis with my little cleaver.
15: Oh, Lily, Lily.
8: Up the street in the Sailor's Arms, Sinbad Sailors, grandson of Mary Ann the Sailors, draws a pint in the sunlit bar. The ship's clock in the bar says 11:30. 11:30 is opening time. The hands of the clock have stayed still at 11:30 for 50 years. It is always opening time in the Sailor's Arms.
4: Here's to me, Sinbad.
8: All over the town, babies and old men are cleaned and put into their broken prams and wheeled onto the sunlit cockled cobbles or out into the backyards under the dancing underclothes and left. A baby cries.
0: I want my pipe when he wants his butter.
8: Noses are wiped, heads picked, hair combed, paws scrubbed, ears boxed, and the children shrilled off to school.
17: Fishermen grumble to their nets. No Good Boyo goes out in the dinghy Zanzibar, ships the oars, drifts slowly in the dab-filled bay, and lying on his back in the unbaled water among crabs' legs and tangled lines, looks up at the spring sky.
4: I don't know who's up there, and I don't care.
8: He turns his head and looks up at Llareggub Hill and sees among green lathered trees the white houses of the strewn away farms where farm boys whistle, dogs shout, cows low, but all too far away for him or you to hear. And in the town, the shops squeak open. Mr. Edwards, in butterfly collar and straw hat at the doorway of Manchester House, measures with his eye the dawdlers by for striped flannel shirts and shrouds and flowery blouses, and bellows to himself in the darkness behind his eye,
13: I love Miss Price.
8: Syrup is sold in the post office. A car drives to market full of fowls and a farmer. Milk churns stand at Coronation Corner like short, silver policemen. And sitting at the open window of Schooner House, blind Captain Cat hears all the mourning of the town.
14: Maggie Richards, Ricky Reyes, Tommy Powell. Our Sal, little Gerwin. Billy Swansea with the dog's voice. One of Mr. Waldo's. Nasty Humphrey. Jackie with a sniff. Where's Dickie's Albie and the boys from Tea Pant? Perhaps they got the rash again.
18: Ow!
14: Oh, somebody's hit Maggie Richards. 2-1, it's Billy Swansea. Never trust a boy who barks. Yeah, right again. It's Billy.
8: And the children's voices cry away.
14: Well, that's willy-nilly knocking at Bayview. Rat-tat-tat, very soft. The knocker's got a kid glove on. Who sent a letter to Mrs. Ockbar Pritchard? Oh, careful now. She swabs the front glassy. Every step's like a bar of soap. Mind your size, dulces. That old Bessie would beeswax the lawn to make the birds slip.
11: Morning, Mrs. Ockmore Pritchard.
19: Good morning, postman.
11: Here is a letter for you with stamped unaddressed envelope enclosed all the way from Bilthwells. A gentleman wants to study birds and can he have accommodation for 2 weeks and a bath? Vegetarian.
2: No.
11: You wouldn't know he was in the house, Mrs. Ogmore Pritchard. He'd be out in the mornings at the bang of dawn with his bag of breadcrumbs and his little telescope.
2: And come home at all hours covered with feathers. I don't want persons in my nice, clean rooms breathing all over the chairs.
11: Cross my heart, he won't breathe.
2: And putting their feet on my carpet and sneezing on my china and sleeping in my sheets.
11: He only wants a single bed, Mrs. Ogmore Pritchard.
14: And back she goes to the kitchen to polish the potatoes. Too late, cock. Too late.
17: For the town's half over with its morning. The morning's busy as bees.
7: There's the clip-clop of horses on the sun-honeyed cobbles of the humming streets. Hammering of horseshoes, gobble, quack and cackle. Tom-tit-twitter from the bird-ounce boughs, braying on donkey down. Bread is baking, pigs are grunting, chop goes the butcher, milk churns bell, tills ring, sheep cough, dogs shout, saws sing. Oh, the spring whinny and morning move from the clogged dancing farms. The gulls gab and rabble on the boat-bobbing river and sea, and the cockles bubbling in the sand, scamper of sunderlings, curlew cry, crow, caw, pigeon, coo, clock strike, bull, bellow, and the ragged gabble of the bear garden school as the women scratch and babble in Mrs. Organ Morgan's general shop where everything is sold. Custard, buckets, henna, rat trap, shrimp net, sugar, stamps, confetti, paraffin, hatchets, whistles.
1: Mrs. Ogmore Pritchard.
5: La-di-da.
1: Got a man in Belfwell.
12: And he got a little telescope to look at birds.
5: Willy-nilly, said.
12: Remember her first husband? He didn't need a telescope.
1: He looked at them undressing through the keyhole.
12: And he used to shout tally-ho.
5: But Mr. Ogmore was a proper gentleman.
1: Even though he hanged his collie.
12: Seen Mrs. Butcher Bynum?
5: She said Butcher Bynum put dogs in the mincer.
1: Go on, he's pulling a leg.
12: Now, won't you dare tell her that, there's a dear.
5: Or she'll think he's trying to pull it off and eat it.
1: There's a nasty lot live here when you come to think of it.
5: Look at that no-good boy, oh, now.
1: Too lazy to wipe his snout.
12: And going out fishing every day. And all he ever brought back was a Mrs. Samuels.
1: Been in the water a week.
5: And look at Ockie Milkman's wife that nobody's ever seen.
1: He keeps her in the cupboard with the empties.
12: And think of Di Bread with two wives.
5: One for the daytime, one for the night.
1: Men are brutes on the quiet.
12: And how's Organ Morgan, Mrs. Morgan?
1: You look deadbeat.
18: It's organ all the time with him.
12: Up every night until midnight playing the organ.
18: Oh, I'm a martyr to music.
7: Outside, the sun springs down on the rough and tumbling town. It runs through the hedges of Goosegog Lane, cuffing the birds to sing. Spring whips green down Cockle Row, and the shells ring out. Llareggib, this snip of a morning is wild fruit and warm. The streets, fields, sands and waters springing in the young sun.
17: Evans the Death presses hard with black gloves on the coffin of his breast, in case his heart jumps out.
11: Where's your dignity? Lie down.
17: Spring stirs Gossamer Bynum, schoolmistress, like a spoon.
12: Oh, what can I do? I'll never be refined if I twitch.
17: Spring, this strong morning, foams in a flame in Jack Black as he cobbles a high-heeled shoe for Mrs. Dybread too, the gypsy. But he hammers it sternly out.
0: There is no leg belonging to the foot that belongs to this shoe.
17: The sun and the green breeze ship Captain Cat sea memory again.
14: No, I'll take the mulatto. By God, who's captain here? Arlevo, jig jig, madam.
17: Mary Ann Sailors says very softly to herself as she looks out at Llareggib Hill from the bedroom where she was born.
12: It is spring in Llareggib, in the sun in my old age. And this is the chosen land.
7: And in willy-nilly the postman's dark and sizzling, damp, tea-coated, misty, pygmy kitchen where the spitting cat kettles throb and hop on the range, Mrs. Willy-nilly steams open Mr. Mog Edwards' letter to Miss Mavanui Price and reads it aloud to Willy-nilly by the squint of the spring sun through the one sealed window running with tears, while the drugged, bedraggled hens at the back door whimper and snivel for the licorice bog-black tea.
12: From Manchester House, Llareggib. Sole prop, Mr. Mog Edwards, late of Tush, linen draper, haberdasher, master tailor, costumer. 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
19: I love you until death do us part, and then we shall be together forever and ever. A new parcel of ribbons has come from Carmarthen today, all the colours in the rainbow. Oh, I wish I could tie a ribbon in your hair, a white one, but it cannot be. I dreamed last night you were all dripping wet, and you sat on my lap as the Reverend Jenkins went down the street. I see you got a mermaid in your lap, he said, and he lifted his hat. Oh, he's a proper Christian. Not like Cherry Owen, who said you should have thrown her back, he said. Business is very poorly. Polly Garter bought two garters with the roses, but she never got stockings, so what's the use, I say? Mr. Waldo tried to sell me a woman's nightie, outsize. He said he found it, and we know where. I sold a packet of pins to Tom the Sailors to pick his teeth. If this goes on, I shall be in the poorhouse. My heart is in your bosom, and yours is in mine. God be with you always, Mavanoy Price, and keep you lovely for me in his heavenly mansion. I must stop now and remain your eternal Morg Edwards.
12: And then a little message with a rubber stamp. Shop at Morg's.
7: And willy-nilly, rumbling, jockeys out again to the three-seated shack called the House of Commons in the back where the hens weep, and sees, in sudden spring sunshine,
17: herring gulls heckling down to the harbour where the fishermen spit and prop the morning up, and eye the fishy sea smooth to the sea's end as it lulls in blue. Green and gold money, tobacco, tin salmon, hats with feathers, pots of fish paste, warmth for the winter to be. Weave and leap in it, rich and slippery in the flash and shapes of fishes through the cold sea streets. But with blue, lazy eyes, the fishermen gaze at that milkmaid whispering water with no ruck or ripple, as though it blew great guns and serpents and typhooned the town.
20: Too rough for fishing today.
17: And they thank God and gob at a gull for luck. And moss, slow and silent, make their way uphill from the still, still sea towards the sailors' arms. As the children
7: spank and scamper, rough and singing out of school into the draggletail yard. And Captain Cat, at his window, says soft to himself the words of their song.
21: Johnny Crack and Flossie Snail kept their baby in a milking pail. Flossie Snail and Johnny Crack, one pulled

0: The music of the spheres is heard distinctly over Milkwood. It is the rustle of spring.
1: A glee party sings in Bethesda Graveyard, gay but muffled.
0: Vegetables make love above the tenors.
1: And the dogs bark blue in the face.
0: Mrs. Ogmore Pritchard belches in a teeny hanky and chases the sunlight with a fly whisk. But even she cannot drive out the spring. From one of the finger bowls, a primrose grows.
1: Mrs. Dybread 1 and Mrs. Dybread 2 are sitting outside their house in Donkey Lane, one darkly, one plumply blooming in the quick, dewy sun. Mrs. Dybread 2 is looking into a crystal ball, which she holds in the lap of her dirty yellow petticoat, hard against her hard, dark thighs.
2: Cross my palm with silver. Out of our housekeeping money.
3: Oh. What do you see, Levy?
2: I see a feather bed with three pillows on it and a text above the bed. I can't read what it says. There's great clouds blowing. Now they have blown away. God is love, the text says.
3: That's our bed!
2: And now it's vanished. The sun spinning like a top. Who's this coming out of the sun? It's a hairy little man with big pink lips. He got a wall eye.
3: It's Di! It's Di Bread!
2: Shh! The feather bed's floating back. The little man's taking his boots off. He's pulling his shirt over his head.
3: Yes.
2: He's beating his chest with his fists.
3: Yes, yes.
2: And he's climbing into bed.
3: Oh, go on, go on.
2: There's two women in bed.
3: Oh.
2: He looks at them both with his head cocked on one side.
3: Yes.
2: He's whistling through his teeth. Now he grips his little arms round one of the women.
3: Which one? Which one?
2: I can't see anymore. There's great clouds blowing again.
4: Ach, the mean old clouds.
0: The morning is all singing. The Reverend Eli Jenkins, busy on his morning calls, stops outside the welfare hall to hear Polly Garter as she scrubs the floors for the mother's

0: Praise the Lord, we are a musical nation.
1: And the Reverend Eli Jenkins hurries on through the town to visit the sick with jelly and poems.
2: The town's as full as a lovebird's egg.
3: There goes the Reverend,
1: says Mr. Waldo at the smoked herring-brown window of the unwashed sailor's arms.
3: With his brolly and his oats. Fill them up, Sinbad. I'm on the treacle today.
1: The silent fishermen flush down their pints.
4: Oh, Mr. Waldo,
1: sighs Sinbad sailors.
4: I dote on that gossamer bynan. She's a lady all over.
1: And Mr. Waldo, who is thinking of a woman soft as Eve and sharp as sciatica to share his bread pudding bed, answers,
3: no lady that I know is.
4: And if only Grandma Di cross my heart, I'd go down on my knees, Mr. Waldo, and I'd say, Miss Gossamer, I'd say.
5: When birds do sing, hey, ding-a-ding-a-ding, sweet lovers love the spring.
1: Polly Garter sings, still on her knees.
6: Tom, Dick and Harry were three fine men, and I'll never have such again.
2: And the morning school is over, and Captain Cat, at his curtained schooner's porthole open to the spring sun tides, hears the naughty, forfeiting children tumble and rhyme on the cobbles.

0: I can't kiss you, Milkwood.
1: Gwenny, ask him why.
2: Why?
0: Because my mother says I mustn't.
1: Cowdy, cowdy, gasser, give Gwenny a penny.
2: Give me a penny.
0: I haven't got any.
1: Put the middle up to his liver. Quick, quick, dirty dick, beat him on the back with a noisy.
3: And the shrill girls giggle and muster around him and squeal as they clutch and thrash. And he blubbers away downhill with his patched pants falling and his tear-splashed blush burns all the way as the triumphant bird-like sisters scream with buttons in their claws. And the bully brothers hoot after him his little nickname and his mother's shame and his father's wickedness with the loose, wild, barefoot women of the hovels of the hills. It all means nothing at all. And howling for his milky mum, for her cowl and buttermilk and cow breath and Welsh cakes and the fat, birth-smelling bed and moonlit kitchen of her arms, he'll never forget as he paddles blind home through the weeping end of the world. Then his tormentors tussle and run to the Cockle Street sweet shop, their pennies sticky as honey, to buy from Miss Mavanui Price, who is cocky and neat as a puff-bosomed robin, and her small round 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Gossamer Bynan, high heels out of school. The sun hums down through the cotton flowers of her dress into the bell of her heart and buzzes in the honey there and couches and kisses, lazy, loving and boozed in her red buried breast. She blazes naked past the sailor's arms, the only woman on the dye-adamed earth. Sinbad Sailors places on her thighs, still dew-damp from the first man-growing cockcrow garden, his reverent goat-bearded hands.
4: I don't care if he is common,
3: she whispers to her salad day deep self.
4: I want to gobble him up. I don't care if he does drop his H's.
3: She tells the stripped and mother of the world, big-beamed and eve-hipped spring of herself.
4: So long as he's all cucumber and hooves.
3: Sinbad Sailors watches her go by, demure and proud and schoolmarm in her crisp flower dress and sun-defying hat, with never a look or lilt or wriggle. The butcher's unmelting ice-maiden daughter, veiled forever from the hungry hug of his eyes.
5: Oh, Gossamer Bynan, why are you so proud?
3: He grieves to his Guinness.
5: Oh, beautiful, beautiful Gossamer Bee, I wish that you were for me. I wish you were not so educated.
3: She feels his goat beard tickle her in the middle of the world like a tuft of wiry fire, and she turns in a terror of delight away from his whips and whiskery conflagration and sits in the kitchen to a plate heaped high with chips and the kidneys of lambs.
6: In the blind-drawn, dark dining room of schoolhouse, dusty and echoing as a dining room in a vault, Mr. and Mrs. Pugh are silent over cold, grey cottage pie. Mr. Pugh reads, as he forks the shroud meat in, from Lives of the Great Poisoners. He has bound a plain brown paper cover round the book. Slyly, between slow mouthfuls, he side-spies up at Mrs. Pugh, poisons her with his eye, then goes on reading. He underlines certain passages and smiles in secret.
7: Persons with manners do not read at table,
6: says Mrs. Pugh. She swallows a digestive tablet as big as a horse pill, washing it down with clouded pea soup water.
7: Some persons were brought up in pigsties.
8: Pigs don't read at table, dear.
6: Bitterly she flicks dust from the broken cruet. It settles on the pie in a thin gnat rain.
8: Pigs can't read, my dear.
7: I know one who can.
3: Alone in the hissing laboratory of his wishes, Mr. Pugh minces among bad vats and Jeroboams, tiptoes through spinneys of murdering herbs, agony dancing in his crucibles, and mixes, especially for Mrs. Pugh, a venomous porridge unknown to toxicologists, which will scald and viper through her until her ears fall off like figs, her toes grow big and black as balloons, and steam comes screaming out of her navel.
8: You know best, dear,
3: says Mr. Pugh, and quick as a flash, he ducks her in rat soup.
7: What's that book by your trough, Mr. Pugh?
8: It's a theological work, my dear. Lives of the Great Saints.
3: Mrs. Pugh smiles. An icicle forms in the cold air of the dining vault.
7: I saw you talking to a saint this morning. Saint Polygata. She was martyred again last night. Mrs. Organ Morgan saw her with Mr. Waldo.
9: And when they saw me, they pretended they were looking for nests,
10: said Mrs. Organ Morgan to her husband, with her mouth full of fish as a pelican's.
9: But you don't go nesting in long combinations, I said to myself, like Mr. Waldo was wearing, and you're dressed nearly over your head like Polygata's. Oh, they couldn't fool me.
10: One big bird gulp, and the flounder's gone. She licks her lips and goes stabbing again.
9: And when you think of all those babies she's got, then all I can say is she'd better give up bird nesting. That's all I can say. It isn't the right kind of hobby at all for a woman that can't say no even to midgets. Remember Bob Spit? He wasn't any bigger than a baby, and he gave her two. But they're two nice boys, I will say that, Fred Spit and Arthur. Sometimes I like Fred best, and sometimes I like Arthur. Who do you like best, Organ?
11: Oh, Bach, without any doubt. Bach every time for me.
9: Organ, Morgan, you haven't been listening to a word I said. It's organ, organ all the time with you.
3: And she bursts into tears. And in the middle of her salty howling, nimbly spears a small flatfish and pelicans it whole.
11: And then Palestrina,
10: says Organ Morgan.
3: Lord Cutglass, in his kitchen full of time, squats down alone to a dog dish marked Fido of peppery fish scraps and listens to the voices of his 66 clocks, one for each year of his loony age, and watches with love their black and white moony loud-lipped faces talking the earth away. Slow clocks, quick clocks, pendulumed heart knocks, china, alarm, grandfather, cuckoo, clocks shaped like Noah's whirring ark, clocks that bicker in marble ships, clocks in the wombs of glass women, hourglass chambers, to-wit-to-woo clocks, clocks that pluck tunes, Vesuvius clocks, all black bells and lava, Niagara clocks that cataract their ticks, old time-weeping clocks with ebony beards, clocks with no hands forever drumming out time without ever knowing what time it is. His 66 singers are all set at different hours. Lord Cutglass lives in a house and a life at siege. Any minute or dark day now, the unknown enemy will loot and savage downhill. But they will not catch him napping. 66 different times in his fish slimy kitchen. Ping, strike, tick, chime, and tock.
10: The lust and lilt and lather and emerald breeze and crackle of the bird preys and body of spring, with its breasts full of rivering May milk, means to that lordly fish head nibbler nothing but another nearness to the tribes and navies of the last black day, who'll sear and pillage down Armageddon Hill to his double-locked, rusty-shuttered, tick-tock, dust-scrabbled shack at the bottom of the town that has fallen head over bells in love.
12: And I'll never have such loving again.
10: Pretty Polly hums.

That's a selection from Under Milk Wood, a radio play by Dylan Thomas. Pete Dwyer did an album of poems set in New York at night.

was a reflection that spoke to me. As she lay sleeping beside it, the train heading from Brooklyn, we crossed the Manhattan Bridge. Passing like ghosts into the city. It was her reflection in the glass that opened her eyes to look at me. And with a glance at her sleeping echo, gave kind of a smile and raised a finger to her lips as though to say, "Shh. Resumed her position and closed her eyes.

I see her still, passing through a station on a different train. I keep looking. Each night you'll find me here, reading too many signals. Rolling on deep beneath the city. There's a rain on the streets above. Canal, spring, Union Square, Grand Central, all the way up to Spanish Harlem.

speaks to me. A ghost stares back with haunted wide eyes, and I realize the road of the living is among the dead. We are the great river of shades. Year after year, night after night, I travel in this car until the ghosts of dawn arrive. The train stops at Delancey, wearing the tired eyes of an old man, clinging to a stick, stare through space at something no one else can see.

Pete M. Dwyer's Subway Night Ride from his Stories from the City at Night CD. I'll be the featured performer at Athens Word of Mouth Open Mic Wednesday, July 5th. Sign up for the open mic part of the show starts around 6:30 p.m. at the Globe on Lumpkin Street in Athens, and the show begins at 7. I'll read from my new book of micropoems, Only Thunder, A Family Journey, along with longer work. Only Thunder was what happened when I tried to make a poetic family album and a good haiku send you sequence at the same time. Father's Day made me think to pick out some of the ones inspired by my dad, who he lost in 2019 to glioblastoma. He was an internist and a medical researcher at Vanderbilt University and worked until the week of his death at 87. This Life, Paper Boats on a Stream. Sixth grade, he chats by flashlight Morse with a neighbor friend. My parents' wedding photo, so young. Old photo, my father sailing. That smile. I show my parents a poem. Mom says, expand it. Dad, cut the last line. My old man, eyebrows, a memory of Daddy laughing hard. On the stair at my aged parents' house, the body of a ladybug. Not much cause for hope. My father's oncologist has the same shoes as I do. X-ray shadow. It's bad when they say we're hoping lymphoma. Returning from my father's sickbed, I try to open my front door with a key to my parents' house. The glint in the corner of your eye. Dragon's scale. In his wheelchair, leading like a general before his troops. I see you, someone else's alarm. Hospital bed, 80-year-olds spooning. Hospital window, dogwood blossoms, the last time. Summer heat, deciding to up his morphine. At the burial, first leaf buds flash green. After the funeral, a wheelchair arrives with bright red spokes. After he's gone, his plastic vampire teeth in a drawer. Parents' house key on my keychain. Then off. Father's death, hometown, a little less home. After his death, both sad and comforting, wearing his socks. Inside my head, the father in me says, good job. Shades of gray, autumn leaves shine under the moon. Bottom drawer, an envelope addressed Dad. Leaf fall. By the tiller, the sound of a dolphin taking breath. In memory of my father, John Oates, from my new collection, Only Thunder, A Family Journey. That's our show. So this is David Oates saying goodbye. And thanks for listening to Wordland.

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Oh, that was sweet. You're listening to Just Folks here on WUGA, and that was Jeff and Johnny Mosier from Atlanta. They were in a great band together, well, I reckon they still are, called Good Medicine, and you heard some mighty fine guests on that as well. Today's show is, I'm going to entitle this, Folks Around Here Thinking About Folks in the Ukraine. Because just every so often I'm going to drop a little bit of Daka Braga in here because I thought I'd lost my CD and I found it this morning. And I got to hear it. I haven't heard it in like several years. So I'm very excited. Daka Braga is a Ukrainian band from Kiev. I think that's their home city.

is a universal language, isn't it? All right. So today I'm going to play people from Athens, Atlanta, Dahlonega, and perhaps some parts in between. And a couple of people have moved away, but I'm still going to call them Athenians because I like their music so much. And they lived here. All right, so we're going to start off with somebody who I don't play on the show often, but I know a lot of my friends who are deep folkies absolutely adore his music because, hey, he's a great musician and a really nice guy. So I've found sort of a folky cut that has a really cool element to it. This is Randall Bramlett, and he's doing a song called Every Saint. And at the beginning of it, when I first... Well, hello, Jeff. I didn't know you're still in there. When I first listened to it, previewing the album, I thought, oh, something's wrong with the record. And then I realized, no, I'm hearing water being splashed in a rhythm. So what you're going to hear, it's a clip of some Baka, African, it's a tribe, of pygmies. And they live around water, and they use the water for percussion. And so you'll hear squeals of children and some sounds with this really cool tradition that they have of making music in the river. So this song is called Every Saint by Randall Bramlett.

I agree with her. It's just pure silliness and wonderfulness. And it's coming from a place that has been in a heck of a lot of stress for too long. Let's have a moment of silence for the people of Ukraine and just some sort of a great miracle that it will all that fighting will end and Russia will decide it's just too much of a drain on its economy and its humans. And let it be. Let it be, for heaven's sake. On the way driving here to record this show, I heard about, you know, another big bombing and a bunch of civilians dead. And it's just like, why? Is it profitable to have, you know, such a tenacious war going on? Just don't understand it. Anyways, that that cut by Daka Braka was Shozipa Duba. I mean, all of these names have no idea. I might be saying like sour pickle. I mean, some very, you know, I have no idea what it's saying. But such great cuts as Zadubi and Yohudki Dibrova. I just love all these Russian words. I don't know what they're saying, but they sound so cool. Anyways, you might be hearing a bit more. I think I'm going to end every set, if I can, with some Daka Braka. And I think that went really, really well with the prior song by Pakway Handel. It almost had that kind of Russian sound on the beautifully played mandolin. But what you heard there was Earl the Duck, a very fitting song for today's times when we are trying to not define people by their names and their genders. Anyways, I thought that was a really great song. Before that, you heard, the band that I was in. It's an old recording of the Warblers. Katie Ford has moved away. Greg is now in Atlanta. But Steve Heath is still in town. He was our producer. And I think he was. Well, maybe that was just on the first album. But it sure was fun looking at the liner notes and seeing names that I haven't seen in a while. And anyways, the song was As I Went Down to the Valley to Pray. Sure wish I knew where those little cymbals were now. I had a really great pair, but I can't find them now. Anyway, in our next set, we are going to start off. Oh, we're going back to Atlanta's Good Medicine because I wanted you to hear this silly song. They do the old traditional song, Groundhog, you know, shoulder up your gun and whistle up your dog, you know. Best darn shoestrings ever were tied, all that stuff. I remember singing it at a hootenanny at Sparky's many, many years ago and thinking, what a weird song this is. Well, they do a funny last verse, and I would not be surprised if either Jeff or Johnny wrote the verse. It's pretty silly about Groundhog. So, all right. Well, here is Groundhog. You're listening to Just Folks.

0: Well, I don't think we even need to wonder what type of song that was. I told you I was going to play a little bit of Ukrainian music in between sets, and that was a whole lot of one song that is entitled Oy U Kievi, which I don't know what it means, but it sure seems to mean things don't look too good, because this was put out right at the start of the war with Russia. Anyways, that was beautiful. I love moments like that. Yes, sometimes I like happy ones too, though. Anyways, before that, you heard Hog-Eyed Man off of one of their fine albums called Old World Music of the Southern Appalachians. And just to give you an example of how much fun their liner notes are, because I geek out on this stuff. I don't know if you do, but you're going to hear it anyway. It's called The Downfall of Our House, which is a portmanteau, in a way, of two tunes. West Virginia fiddler Ernie Carpenter played The Downfall of Richmond, which sounded a bit like Ed and Hammond's Fine Times at Our House, resulting in confusion about the titles. We fanned the flames of controversy even further by using Carpenter's fingering pattern in the wrong tuning, revealing a new but eerily familiar low part. The mashup title completes our disorientation project. Their liner notes are so, like, informative and yet with a nice sense of humor. Love you guys. All right. And before that, you heard, now this is going to qualify as an Athens band only because Beverly Smith did live here. Actually, she lived a little ways down the road in, like, I think it might have been all the way to Dacula. I'm not sure if she was all the way there or not, but she lived a bit of out of town. But she still owns a home here in town and rents it out. And she's a marvelous player who comes to Georgia from her home in near Asheville once a year to teach kids how to play fiddle up in Dahlonega. She's just a great soul. And she's playing here with Carl Jones, another great soul. And what you heard there was a cover of the Blue Sky Boys' Someone's Last Day. And well, now I told you that that we were going to play a little. Oh, we played Shawneetown from Curly Maple. Now, Curly Maple is made up of a bunch of Athenians and former Athenians. David Blackman, Noel Blackman, who now lives, I believe, in North Carolina, but I could be wrong. She's got another band. I can't remember its name right now. She was the singer there. Chris Enghauser, who is a fine bass player there. Christian Lopez. And we are now going to throw another Blackman in the mix. This is a banjo tune called Angus Campbell. And we're going to have Buddy Blackman joining all those other Blackmans. So here we go with Angus Campbell.
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0: My goodness. How does the time pass so fast? Thank you so much for listening. What you were hearing there was the voice of Whit Connah of the Hurt Dog out of Atlanta. All right, y'all. Take care. We'll see you next week here on the radio.
1: My name is Greg Reese. My wife Evelyn and I own Waterman Spring Water. 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

0: from the contemporary American composer Jack Gallagher, and it's called Quiet Reflections. And we heard it performed by the London Symphony Orchestra, conducted by Joanne Folletta. I'm Steve Seal. Thank you for joining me. Hope you have a great night.
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0: that was a musical take to the sequel of that classic Victorian tale of Alice's Adventures in Wonderland by Lewis Carroll. 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
0: 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I'm Michelle Martin.
7: I'm Layla Faldin.
8: And I'm A. Martinez. You may be familiar with Anthony Hopkins, the Oscar and Emmy-winning actor.
9: A census taker once tried to test me. I ate his liver with some fava beans and a nice Chianti.
8: Or perhaps you've read his memoir or watched films he produced or directed. But have you heard his music? This week, he has a new album of orchestral works composed over six decades. They were recorded with London's Philharmonia Orchestra, led by superstar conductor Gustavo Dudamel. Hopkins had a chest cold when we spoke, but that didn't dampen his enthusiasm to talk about his musical beginnings.
10: I was born in 1937. In the post-war years, Britain was flooded with MGM musicals. There was Sinatra and Benny Goodman and people like that. And for some reason, it stuck with me, so much so that I wanted to compose. And I started composing about 1964.

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1: The whole project is going to take about a year. The anticipated completion date's like May of 2027.
0: Plus, the Friends of the Library store celebrates its anniversary. 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
1: He was the king of swing, but when the big band era ended, Benny Goodman honed his classical chops and turned to pieces like this, Weber's Second Clarinet Concerto. On the next Chicago Symphony Orchestra program, Benny Goodman's Classical Side. Next time with the CSO. I'm Lisa Simeone.
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0: Our job as journalists is to check the facts and then check them again, to cite our sources and ask the tough questions that need answering.
6: And unfortunately, I'm going to have to go back to my first question. Just, I still don't think I've heard an answer here. The presidential election.
7: What is Congress willing to do?
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0: I'm Leila Fadel from NPR, where independent public service journalism is what we do. This is NPR. Good morning, I'm Leila Fadel. Universal Studios outside LA has a new roller coaster. The park tried to make it as quiet as possible for the people who live just outside the park. There's soundproofing. And the coaster's cars are programmed to spin and turn riders' mouths away from homes at, quote, key scream moments. That was no match for people's blood-curdling yells. Neighbors are mad. One can hear the screams even without their hearing aids. Universal says they're still working on it. It's morning edition.
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0: It's Morning Edition from NPR News. I'm Leila Fadel.
6: And I'm Michelle Martin. Good morning. New research suggests there may be something special about sprinting. NPR health correspondent Will Stone reports on the potential benefits of high-intensity exercise.
10: We all know a sprint feels different than a longer, take it slow kind of workout. Your heart is pounding, you gasp for air, maybe your muscles burn. But it turns out even your blood behaves differently, as Dr. Paul Cohen saw when he drenched human fat cells with blood in a petri dish in his lab at Rockefeller University.
11: And we saw far greater changes in the fat cells that had been exposed to sprint interval training.
10: For example, these included many genes involved in fat and whole body metabolism. Now, this was just one experiment in a larger study published in the journal Cell Reports Medicine. Cohen and his partners analyzed blood samples for thousands of proteins and molecules from two groups of people. The sprinters did a 30-second maximum push on the bike a total of six times, each spaced with a four-minute rest. The others spent 90 minutes on the bike at a moderate pace. It was striking, he says, the sprinters had a much more robust response in their blood.
11: What we can conclude from that is that sprint interval training has a greater effect on remodeling the molecules in the blood.
10: Exactly what those changes mean is the subject for a future study, but they do have some clues because they compared their results to a database of 50,000 people. The proteins that were altered in the sprinters were associated with improved cardiovascular and metabolic health. Cohen emphasizes this does not prove that sprinting is better, though the hope one day is to give targeted advice for each person.
11: This is just the first step towards providing those kinds of recommendations.
10: This work reflects a broader effort to unpack all the ways molecules in muscles, the liver, and other organs respond to exercise, including different intensities. Scott Trappi directs the Human Performance Lab at Ball State University.
7: All these organs are communicating. It's like a superhighway, and the circulation is that highway.
10: He says this new research is impressive and underscores the value of high-intensity interval training, or HIIT.
7: These data are clearly showing that there are some potential benefits you're leaving on the table if you don't do the high intensity.
10: Now, there are caveats with the study. The biggest is that it was done with a small number of healthy and fit young adults, mostly men. Todd Astorino is an exercise physiologist at California State University, San Marcos.
12: They did 6 30-second sprints. That takes approximately 30 minutes. That is an extremely exhaustive protocol.
10: Meaning it may not be realistic for the average person. Astorino has studied high-intensity interval training for almost 2 decades. He says overall, the data from human studies suggest it's largely comparable to moderate steady-state training when you look at measures of fitness. The upside is you can get a lot of return for your effort in a short amount of time.
12: Sometimes I think people maybe worry too much about time, their frequency, and they don't understand. Yeah, you probably don't like have to worry about those things as much. What you should be focusing on is intensity.
10: His advice is first, do the exercise you like so you actually do it. And if you're up for a challenge, push yourself to do a few rounds of high-intensity work. Will Stone, NPR News.
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0: And I'm Leila Fadel. Filmmaker Posy Tang's documentary, American Doctor, follows three physicians on medical missions in Gaza. It opens with orthopedic surgeon Mark Perlmutter showing Tang a picture of 6 Palestinian babies and children lined up in a row, all killed. You say to Mark, "I'm going to pixelate this already later. Don't worry about it," to respect their dignity. And he tells you, "You will absolutely not do that. You have to show this." Starting with that shocking image, why did you make that decision, Poe?
18: There's always such a delicate balance. You show too much and it's gratuitous. You show too little, and it's not real. And it's a disservice and a huge disrespect for those who have passed on and the surviving family members. And the film is what it is because that tone was set at the very top.
0: Perlmutter, Daed Ahmed, and Feroz Sidwa are all American surgeons who volunteer in Gaza. The film documents both the horrors they see inside Gaza and their commitment to making sure the American public knows what they witnessed.
19: This is what my tax dollars did, what your tax dollars did. They have the right to know the truth.
0: Perlmutter, Ahmed, and Tang sat down with me. I started by asking Dr. Ahmed and Dr. Perlmutter about what they saw in Gaza. And I want to warn you, they will describe the wounded they treated. We start with Dr. Ahmed.
20: Every single day, you are dealing with what we call mass casualty events, meaning that there are dozens of people coming in at one single time, and you don't have the resources to treat them. You don't have the space. So this is happening alongside a complete blockade and siege of food, medicine, water. So it was extremely difficult to work, and it was honestly these killing fields that all of us had to just bear witness to.
0: And Mark?
21: Since Gaza was 50% children, I knew that 90% of my patients would be babies. And that's, in fact, what we saw in the emergency room. And I've amputated hundreds of legs in my overseas mission work over 30-plus years. I've never had to amputate them without anesthesia before. The only thing they could do was sing to the baby. That's how deprived of supplies they were.
0: Walk me through why. Why there is this deprivation of supplies?
21: It's a deliberate action on part of the Israeli government. Even when we went through the second time, I was allowed to bring in zero antibiotics. Even antibiotics that I wrote for myself in case I got traveler's diarrhea were confiscated. My surgical instruments were confiscated.
0: Poe, you could have done this film entirely in Gaza, but you chose to film in their homes, film on the journey. Why did you make that choice?
18: It was very important to me and my entire team that we brought it back to the United States. Because at the end of the day, if the U.S. wanted this to stop, it could. It was so important then to live in the world of these doctors, have them come home and see the pummeling that they would continue to get from members of Congress, but also from the media.
0: Thaed, the entire film, you're unable to actually get back to Gaza. You're denied repeatedly. And you link that to your identity as a Palestinian American.
20: It's this actually devastating feeling when you are somebody that speaks the same language, has the same culture, and to understand or to hear, for example, that one of the new policies or rules that are being implemented is that the Israeli military will not allow healthcare workers whose parents or grandparents were born in Palestine. We know that when you look like your patient, when you speak the same language and you understand the cultural practices, that the outcomes are better. And so part of this is really against the best standards of practice when it comes to practicing medicine.
0: You also point out some uncomfortable truths. And one of those, that it is you talking about how you feel like maybe you can't say the same things that Mark can say.
20: Yeah, I mean, I think this is something that most Palestinians can resonate pretty strongly with, and it's this idea that there has been decades of dehumanization in terms of Palestinians. And so you have to be very careful with what you're saying and how it's going to be received. And unfortunately, if you come off too strong, people will kind of buy into the stereotypes about Palestinians. And so I'm so thankful for somebody like Mark, who is willing to use his voice, is willing to use the platform that he has to speak the truth, despite the repercussions and the backlash that he may face, knowing that his voice may resonate better with other Americans.
0: What blowback have you faced? And I'll start with you, Mark, because there's also a moment in the film, too, that kind of hints at that both your being attacked as a self-hating Jewish person and being in spaces where there is anti-Semitism around the Israel-Palestine issue as you try to advocate.
21: Well, I've had friends that I've had for 20 plus years that have disowned me. I've had family members not return communication with me for several years now. I've had colleagues and blocks of patients dismiss themselves from my practice. And you reference anti-Semitism, and I would like to point out that the major cause of anti-Semitism is the equation of Zionism to Judaism. To say something that's anti-Israel is defined by them as you being anti-Semitic, when that is not the case at all. We should not use the fear of being labeled an anti-Semite as an excuse to advance the genocide.
0: that near the end of the film, you kind of wrestle with your identity.
20: This country that I belong to, that I was born in, that I was raised in, there's this cognitive dissonance that exists. My American side actively works to suppress my Palestinian identity.
1: It's almost as if it is mutually exclusive, that I cannot be Palestinian and American. And the reason for that are the policies that my government has decided to implement and maintain for so long.
0: Mark mentioned the blowback he's faced. Have you faced blowback for your very public advocacy?
1: Of course. I mean, all the time you'll get the racist email saying, why don't you just go back to where you came from and, you know, say all sorts of really vulgar and violent things. Or you'll see somebody on social media continue to tag the Department of Homeland Security or the current administration saying, deal with this guy or deal with this pig.
0: The film has been showing at festivals for the last 8 months. Filmmaker Posey Tang says she's learned a lot from audiences.
18: A lot of people still don't really know or comprehend what is happening over there. And so whatever your thoughts are, whatever your biases are, come and watch it together and have a conversation after.
0: That's filmmaker Posey Tang, emergency physician Thaed Ahmed, and orthopedic surgeon Mark Perlmutter. The documentary American Doctor is now playing in theaters in select U.S. cities. And we will note that Israel denies it's committing genocide in Gaza. We also reached out to the Israeli government to ask if Israel has a policy of denying volunteer doctors with Palestinian heritage into Gaza. We have not heard back. This is Morning Edition from NPR News. I'm Leila Faldin.
6: And I'm Michelle Martin.
5: 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Good morning, I'm Sean Polite. The University System of Georgia Board of Regents has changed its guidelines to allow for some majors to be completed a year quicker. Jeff Dontre has more in 5 minutes. It's currently 69 degrees here in Athens as Morning Edition continues on WUGA.
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0: Good morning. The Canadian Prime Minister accused the U.S. of no longer being a reliable trading partner. He plans to match President Trump's new tariffs with his own. Will the pushback make Trump back down? It's Morning Edition from NPR News. The Treasury Secretary details new economic sanctions against Iran today. I'm Leila Faldin.
6: And I'm Michelle Martin. A former U.S. diplomat says the low-hanging fruit are already in place. The mid and high-hanging fruit, too. What's left? Also, National Guard members patrolling Washington, D.C. say their deployment doesn't make sense. And a one-sentence Supreme Court order lets Trump keep building his White House ballroom for now. It's Monday, August 24th. On this day in 1814, British forces invaded D.C. and set fire to the Capitol and the White House. News is next.
22: Live from NPR News in Washington, I'm Janine Herbst. Treasury Secretary Scott Bessent is expected to unveil additional economic sanctions against Iran today, which is already suffering because of previous sanctions and the U.S. war that's now in its sixth month. President Trump has pledged to go after other countries that give Iran an economic lifeline. This as peace talks stalled. NPR's Emily Fang has more.
23: I talked to Alan Ayer about this. He's a longtime American diplomat, and he's a former member of the U.S.'s nuclear negotiating team until 2015.
24: And when it comes to sanctions, we've done the low-hanging fruit, the mid-hanging fruit, the high-hanging fruit, the tree. You know, so there are no new sanctions that are effective.
23: So he's skeptical this economic sanctions playbook will work in changing the Iranian regime.
22: NPR's Emily Fang reporting. Tehran says any country that supports U.S. sanctions would be a, quote, act of war, and it's threatening to seize ships that violate transit rules in the Strait of Hormuz. Economists say President Trump's additional 50% tariffs on around $20 billion worth of Canadian goods, which went into effect over the weekend, will mean higher prices for U.S. consumers. At the same time, polls show more voters say the cost of living is a top issue, and just a third approve of Trump's handling of the economy. NPR's Mara Liasson reports Trump's ramping up his efforts to support Republican candidates in the midterm elections.
2: Trump is concerned that Republican voters will not turn out in November if he's not on the ballot. Here he is at a rally for Republican Senator Darlene Graham in South Carolina.
4: What I really want you to do is pretend, please, that I'm on the ballot. Just come and vote. It's so important.
2: That argument may encourage Trump supporters to turn out even if he's not on the ballot. But if Republicans do poorly in November, it will also allow him to argue that it wasn't a repudiation of him since he wasn't on the ballot. Mara Liasson, NPR News.
22: Ukraine is continuing its drone attacks on Russian infrastructure, most recently destroying a warehouse in southwestern Russia that belongs to the country's second biggest online retailer. This despite warnings from Russia it will escalate attacks in response, as NPR's Charles Maines reports.
7: In an interview with state media, Putin said in attacking Russian energy and commercial infrastructure, Ukraine had opened, quote, Pandora's box. The Kremlin leader said Ukrainians could expect Russia to now attack what he called their most sensitive economic sectors. Putin said that included grain shipments, Ukraine's key export, out of ports like Odessa on the Black Sea. Putin also rejected claims by critics that Russian targeting of Ukrainian grain stores at harvest time risked a global food shortage this winter. Russia, Putin said, could make up the difference with its own agricultural exports, that despite Ukraine's own recent targeting of Russian sea freight shipments out of the region. Charles Maines, NPR News, Moscow.
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8: With WUGA News, I'm Jeff Dontray. The University System of Georgia Board of Regents has changed its guidelines to allow for 90-credit hour degrees for some majors who could be completed a year quicker than the traditional 120-credit hour bachelor's programs. The AJC reports Georgia is the most recent state to endorse the concept, with advocates saying three-year programs would be more cost-effective for students and allow them to enter the workforce quicker. In March, the Decatur-based Southern Association of Colleges and Schools Commission on Colleges approved a policy for reduced credit undergraduate degrees. The Bachelor of Applied Science programs, as will be known in Georgia, are in response to workforce demand and national trends. The agenda did not offer specifics about potential programs, but said they must be in high-demand career areas and have a focus on workforce competencies. Governor Kemp has appointed veteran utility regulator Stan Wise to fill a position on the Public Service Commission that is coming open. Wise will replace Tricia Pridemore, who earlier told the governor she'll leave that post September the 4th. Wise, who served on the commission for more than two decades, will serve out the remainder of Pridemore's term, which expires December 31st, but will not run in November to determine who'll serve her post beyond the end of the year. Wise was commissioner from 1995 to 2018 and was the PSC's chairperson at different times. He stepped down in 2018 and Kemp appointed Pridemore to take his place. For WUGA News, I'm Jeff Dontray.
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5: It is 6:06 a.m. here in Athens, and you're listening to Morning Edition on WUGA Athens. It's Monday, August 24th. I'm Sean Palat. Good morning to you and yours. In today's forecast, we're looking at sunny skies with highs in the lower 90s. Tonight, mostly clear with lows in the mid-60s. In sports, number 25 UGA soccer got the best of Milwaukee to the tune of 3-0 on Senior Day Sunday afternoon before 520 spectators at the Turner Soccer Complex. Next up, the Bulldogs will head to the Lone Star State for a matchup with number 15 TCU. Kickoff is scheduled for 8 p.m. in Fort Worth, and that game will be on Thursday. And in pro baseball, the Atlanta Braves initially had a rough weekend in Milwaukee, losing their Friday and Saturday games to the Brewers. They won on Sunday 4-2. It is 69 degrees here in Athens as Morning Edition returns on WUGA Athens.
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0: It's Morning Edition from NPR News. I'm Leila Fadel.
6: And I'm Michelle Martin. Good morning. The latest active front in the Trump administration's trade war is in Canada.
0: Last week, President Trump called off new tariffs less than 2 hours before a deadline, saying there was the outline of a deal. Talks broke down Friday, and Trump imposed new 50% import taxes on some Canadian products, and Canada is threatening to retaliate.
6: NPR's Scott Horsley is with us now to tell us more about this. Good morning, Scott.
10: Good morning, Michelle.
6: How did this all go south?
10: Look, there's been a lot of friction between the U.S. and Canada ever since President Trump returned to the White House. Canada's Prime Minister, Mark Carney, has been outspoken in warning that the U.S. is no longer a reliable economic partner. He says its signature is often written in pencil. And Carney has broad support from the Canadian public when he vows his country will fight back.
12: Canada will match Washington's new tariffs dollar for dollar in order to protect Canadian workers, farmers, families, and businesses.
10: Now, the immediate economic fallout of these tariffs is fairly limited. They cover a pretty small slice of the vast trade that the U.S. and Canada do with each other. They will raise the cost of Canadian whiskey and hockey sticks, but they don't touch some of Canada's biggest exports like crude oil and fertilizer. That said, this is another big fault line in what has been for decades a mutually beneficial trade relationship.
6: Is there a chance that these two neighbors will take a step back from the brink?
10: Yeah, there's a chance. Canada's retaliatory tariffs don't take effect for a couple of weeks, and certainly the business community in the U.S. is hoping the two sides will use that time to reach a negotiated settlement. Both the Chamber of Commerce and the Business Roundtable issued statements this weekend calling on the two sides to get back to the bargaining table. You know, these two economies are tightly interconnected, and a breakup would be really disruptive. For right now, though, U.S. Trade Representative Jameson Greer said on Fox News over the weekend there's nothing in the works.
14: We don't have new talks planned with the Canadians. We're moving forward with measures that respond to Canadian retaliation. Remember, as President Trump has introduced a trade policy to reshore American production,

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5: From Marketplace in Washington, I'm Kimberly Adams. Employer-sponsored health insurance plans are poised to get more expensive next year. Insurance broker Aon says they'll rise 9.5% to an average of more than $19,000 per employee. Companies typically shoulder about 80% of that burden, but workers will likely pay more too. Marketplace's Nova Safo has more.
6: The cost of employer-provided health insurance has increased by near double-digit percentages for 4 years in a row. That's according to Aon's Todor Penev.
7: Healthcare follows the trend rates in the general economy, sometimes with, you know, 1 or 2 year lag, right? So if inflation was very high 2-3 years ago, healthcare inflation is high now.
6: As in previous years, employers won't shoulder the cost increases alone, says Larry Levitt, Executive Vice President for Health Policy at KFF.
8: What they end up doing mostly is shifting cost to workers, either increasing their deductibles or limiting benefits in some way.
6: Levitt says the average deductible is now about $1,900 per person. And Jeff Levenshertz at insurance broker Willis Towers Watson says employees could see benefits limited in a number of ways.
9: They might see network limits so that in some instances, the highest priced hospital system might no longer be in plan.
6: Also, more plans might require prior authorizations, and denials of coverage could rise. Levenshertz says these changes often come packaged in new plans, cheaper but with more restrictions. Those who want to maintain the same level of coverage end up paying more. I'm Nova Safo for Marketplace.
5: We're following reports the Trump administration is set to announce new economic measures with the goal of further isolating Iran. Treasury Secretary Scott Bessent is set to announce the new measures at a press conference this afternoon. Let's do the numbers. The FTSE in London is up 0.3%. Dow, S&P, and NASDAQ futures are down in the 0.1% to 0.6% range, with the Dow future down 45 points. The 10-year Treasury yield is down at 4.71%. And over the weekend, trade talks between the United States and Canada fell flat, resulting in tit-for-tat tariffs from both countries. The U.S. slapped Canada, its second biggest trading partner after Mexico, with 50% tariffs on $20 billion worth of Canadian imports. Canadian Prime Minister Mark Carney threatened to impose, quote, dollar-for-dollar tariffs on the United States beginning September 8th, but we don't have further details yet.
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5: 75% of Americans say expenses like gas and airfare are impacting their travel plans this summer, according to a LendingTree survey of 2,000 people. About a third of them are choosing destinations closer to home, and it turns out they have options. There are more than 400 national parks in all 50 states. Marketplace's Nancy Marshall-Genzer did a tourism pulse check recently at Shenandoah National Park.
10: Marianne Hurin and her two daughters are enjoying the view from Shenandoah National Park's Skyline Drive in Virginia. They're from Chestertown, Maryland. They usually vacation in Maine, but Hurin did a little math and figured out
11: that would probably be about $300 worth of gas going up and back in Maine. So, yeah, it definitely was a big factor in my decision to stay closer to home.
10: Hurin figures they'll spend about half as much for gas on their trip to Shenandoah. High school buddies Will Rosen and Dan Casaza are also on a Shenandoah road trip.
12: I mean, the original plan, I was like, you want to go to Ireland? And you were like, absolutely not.
13: There's no way I can afford Ireland.
12: Yeah.
13: Yeah, no airfare for me for a long time.
10: Rosen lost his job in agricultural engineering recently. He had to dip into his savings to cover the rising cost of groceries and gas.
13: My fund money went from something to nothing.
10: So Casaza drove down from New York, where he lives, to pick up Rosen at his house in Philadelphia. They made their way down to Shenandoah, stopping in Washington, D.C. on the way.
12: How far do we drive?
13: That's an excellent question.
10: It was kind of a meandering trip. I talked to 15 tourists altogether. A few told me the high price of gas and plane tickets did not affect their plans, but most said they were driving because flying was just too expensive, and the majority were less than a day's drive from home. When they get tired or hungry, they head to Front Royal, Virginia, the gateway town at Shenandoah's northern entrance.
14: So if you head this way...
10: I'm walking down Main Street with Lizzie Lewis, Front Royal's community development and tourism director.
14: So we've got hair salons and ice cream shops. We have retail spaces and, of course, restaurants.
10: Inside one of those stores, Lewis tells me over the past year and a half, she's seen more visitors from farther afield, states like Pennsylvania, New York, New Jersey, and North Carolina. She thinks these visitors are avoiding flying and looking for a mountain vacation within driving distance.
14: So it's a very reasonable ride to take with the kids as opposed to flying to somewhere out west or even driving as far as the Smokies, for example.
10: Scott Turnmeyer owns a gift shop on Main Street. He's seeing tourists from as far north as Massachusetts and Maine. He estimates that 90 to 95% of the customers walking in are visitors, which is a good thing because foot traffic from locals is way down.
15: I have to have those visitors to stay in business, for sure, 100%.
10: Even before the boost in regional visitors, Shenandoah was having an economic impact. According to Shenandoah's Public Information Office, in 2024, the most recent numbers available, more than 1.5 million tourists spent $132 million in communities near the park. I'm Nancy Marshall Genser for Marketplace.
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16: Broadcasting live from the campus of the University of Georgia, this is your local NPR station, WUGA Athens, 91.7 and 94.5 FM, a broadcast service of the University of Georgia. It's August 24th. I'm Joseph Mazzola with a look at some of the stories coming our way in the 7 a.m. hour. The Clark County School District is partnering with an area nonprofit. Alexia Ridley has more on that story in 4 minutes in our local newscast. Iran's new security chief warns the country will retaliate in a seismic manner against President Trump's plans to increase economic pressure on Tehran. The details on that in 7 minutes here on WUGA. At 7:21, NPR's A. Martinez speaks with Sir Anthony Hopkins, the celebrated Welsh actor, who has a new album of orchestral works composed over 6 decades. It's called Life is a Dream. After that, months after the evacuation of a U.S. naval base in Bahrain, many displaced military families are in limbo, having been relocated several times while their loved ones are deployed.
17: I need to take control over my life again. I need to make plans and move on from this. I don't want to be dragged around.
16: More on this unintended consequence of the Iran war in 34 minutes here on Morning Edition. And at the end of the hour, NPR's Leila Faldin speaks with filmmaker Pussy Tang and doctors Mark Perlmutter and Tahir Ahmad about a documentary set in Gaza hospitals. We've got those stories and more coming up after the top of the hour on Morning Edition from NPR News and WUGA.
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19: Live from NPR News in Washington, I'm Janine Herbst. Canada's Prime Minister Mark Carney says his country will retaliate against President Trump's additional 50% tariffs on around $20 billion worth of goods that went into effect Saturday by implementing tariffs on U.S. goods starting in about 2 weeks. Business groups in the U.S. are calling on both sides to get back to the bargaining table because the two economies are interconnected and a breakup would be very disruptive. And Pierre Scott Horsley has more.
20: The average U.S. tariff on imports from around the world is now a little over 11%. That's about four times what it was when Trump returned to the White House last year. Some of the president's tariffs were struck down by the Supreme Court, and the administration's had to pay more than $100 billion in refunds. But they keep adding new tariffs, and as Prime Minister Carney noted this weekend, that means higher costs for U.S. consumers.
19: And Pierre Scott Horsley reporting. China is calling on all parties involved in the U.S.-Israeli war in Iran to return to the negotiating table. This comes as Treasury Secretary Scott Bessent is threatening to announce what he calls an economic D-Day on Iran today. NPR's Jennifer Pak is in Beijing.
21: Chinese Foreign Minister Wang Yi says the current situation in the Middle East is at a critical juncture and that the top priority is for the situation to de-escalate. Wang made the remarks while meeting Kuwait's foreign minister in Beijing. He says no matter how great the differences, a solution should be found at the negotiating table, not through gunfire. The move comes as the U.S. has threatened to punish Iran's economic partners. China buys the bulk of Iran's oil, despite U.S. sanctions. The Chinese and Iranians are strategic partners, though China has often urged restraint from all sides in the Iran war. Jennifer Pak, NPR News, Beijing.
19: Iran's threatening to seize ships violating transit rules in the Strait of Hormuz if the U.S. adds additional sanctions. Nearly 2 weeks since a powerful storm ripped through Gary, Indiana, causing widespread power outages. Thousands are still in the dark, but officials have made progress and say all power should be back and up and running this week. Michael Puente from member station WBEZ reports.
22: Relief is coming to the struggling Rust Belt city and the surrounding area, but just not quickly enough. The city estimates more than 2,000 structures suffered damage from fallen trees that blocked roads for days and caused at least two fatalities. Resident Vivian Woodson Hodgkins is coping as best she can.
23: So what we do is we get up in the morning and we got to find something to eat because we can't store food in our refrigerator. So now we kind of depending on the giveaways and, you know, whatever somebody has for us.
22: Utility provider Northern Indiana Public Service Company insists most will have power back by the end of Tuesday. For NPR News, I'm Michael Puente in Gary, Indiana.
19: This is NPR.
24: With WUGA News, I'm Jeff Dontre. Atlanta will not host the 2028 Democratic National Convention. Thursday, the DNC announced that it had narrowed its field of five finalists or potential cities down to three. The AJC reports those cities are Boston, Denver, and Philadelphia. The announcement apparently blindsided Atlanta Mayor Andre Dickens, who released a scathing response accusing the party of retreating to safe spaces, abandoning Atlanta, the South, and black voters. Atlanta hasn't hosted the Democratic Convention since 1988, when Michael Dukakis accepted the nomination at the old Omni Coliseum and the party controlled every level of power in the state. DNC Chairman Ken Martin didn't specify why Atlanta was cut. The Clark County School District is partnering with an area nonprofit, Alexia Ridley reports.
25: The Clark County School District is combining efforts with AthFest Educates to launch Athens Air, Artist in Residence. The new partnership is aimed at bringing professional teaching artists in the community into all elementary schools in the district. Three schools will be selected to take part in the first year of the three-year partnership, with additional schools being added each year until all 14 schools have hosted a residency. AthFest Educates supports music and arts education in public schools. To date, the organization has awarded more than $750,000 in grants for projects in the district.
24: For Alexia Ridley, I'm Jeff Dantre, WUGA News.
0: 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Other contributors include the estate of Joan B. Kroc, whose bequest serves as an enduring investment in the future of public radio and seeks to help NPR be the model for high-quality journalism in the 21st century. 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
16: Good morning. It's 7:06 here in Athens. You're listening to Morning Edition on WUGA. Good morning. I'm Joseph Mazzola. Coming up, NPR's A. Martinez speaks with Sir Anthony Hopkins, the celebrated Welsh actor who has a new album of orchestral works composed over 6 decades. It's called Life is a Dream. Their conversation is coming up in 15 minutes. And in local news, Memorial Park in Five Points is one of the most popular parks in Athens, but for now, residents are going to have to find an alternative because most of the park is currently closed for construction. WUGA's Haviva Saltz went to see the construction in person. You can find more about that on our website at WUGA.org. Today it's going to be sunny with highs around 90 degrees, and tonight we'll see clear skies with lows in the mid-60s. This is WUGA Athens.

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7: I'm Layla Faldin.
8: And I'm A. Martinez. You may be familiar with Anthony Hopkins, the Oscar and Emmy-winning actor.
9: A census taker once tried to test me. I ate his liver with some fava beans and a nice Chianti.
8: Or perhaps you read his memoir or watched films he produced or directed. But have you heard his music? This week, he has a new album of orchestral works composed over six decades. They were recorded with London's Philharmonia Orchestra, led by superstar conductor Gustavo Dudamel. Hopkins had a chest cold when we spoke, but that didn't dampen his enthusiasm to talk about his musical beginnings.
10: I was born in 1937. In the post-war years, Britain was flooded with MGM musicals. There was Sinatra and Benny Goodman and people like that. And for some reason, it stuck with me, so much so that I wanted to compose. And I started composing about 1964.

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1: It's August 24th. You're listening to WUGA Athens, coming to you live from the campus of the University of Georgia. I'm Joseph Mazzola. President Trump says he'll hit Iran with, quote, economic D-Day. Critics note the U.S. already has extensive economic sanctions on Iran, stretching back decades.
2: And when it comes to sanctions, we've done the low-hanging fruit, the high-hanging fruit, the tree. There are no new sanctions that are effective.
1: More on the types of measures Trump may attempt coming up in 15 minutes here on WUGA. Today it's going to be sunny with highs around 90 degrees, and tonight we'll see clear skies with lows in the mid-60s. And tomorrow, we're looking at more sunny skies with highs in the lower 90s. It's currently 70 degrees here on the UGA campus. 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
0: From Washington Street to Washington, D.C., WUGA and NPR have the news you need to stay informed from award-winning local, national, and international reporters. 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
3: Felix Mendelssohn instructed the players of his string octet to put aside their notions of chamber music and embrace this work from a symphonic perspective.
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3: All the fortes, all the pianissimos must be strictly observed. All the better to paint a picture of a blustery autumn night with leaves skittering across darkened lanes. Streaks of cloud and veils of mist brightening o'er us hover. Air stirs the brake, the rushes shake, and all our pomp is over. From APM, American Public Media, this is Performance Today. I'm Valerie Kaler. This Faustian scherzo and the rest of Mendelssohn's octet on the way.

0: Welcome to your Classical Rhapsody in Black from APM, where we turn up the voices of Black artists in the world of classical music. I'm Vernon Neal. Cassie Kanoshi creates what you might call compositional nuclear fusion. She's a saxophonist, an arranger, and a composer from the UK who is a bit of a musical mad scientist. By fusing American jazz, Caribbean rhythms, and Western classical music, she creates a sound you need to hear.
1: I've always had a strong interest in creating worlds in writing. So yeah, I've just had a really strong interest in communicating and expressing my feelings through music.
0: Nowhere is that more evident than her joint project from 2023 with the Manchester Camerata. It's a reimagining of Spring from the Four Seasons by Vivaldi.
1: That was myself and three other composers of Caribbean descent, Bernell Shaw, Ayanna Whittle-Johnson, and Philip Herbert. And we all had a very different takes on how to bring our different Caribbean island heritages into the music. For me, I wanted to capture stories from the Caribbean because I feel like stories in European classical music from other backgrounds are kind of unheard. And I looked at a story of a little boy who goes and makes a kite and flies it at Easter. And I focused more on that and taking small rhythms from Vivaldi and then changing it, developing it, almost like taking a sample, because I felt that was very in line with how Caribbean immigrants in the UK have taken a lot of British music and English music and changed it into something else. There's both a subconscious and conscious effort to make sure that musical elements from my heritage come through when it comes to West African and Caribbean music. So I grew up hearing a lot of it. I'm very interested in researching and understanding and then how to integrate those rhythms and sound worlds into both my jazz and classical writing. So yeah, I think there's a way it comes out naturally in my writing just because I lean towards certain rhythms, certain harmonies, but there's also a conscious effort to make sure I'm continually learning and putting those into the different sound worlds I work with.
0: Science fiction also inspires the music of Cassie Kanoshi. The debut album of her 10-piece jazz ensemble, Seed, took its title from a book by African-American science fiction author Samuel R. Delaney. It's called Driftglass. It's one way she explores Afrofuturism. Well, what is Afrofuturism? It's a cultural aesthetic that combines science fiction, history, and fantasy that aims to connect those from the Black diaspora with their forgotten African ancestry.
1: I've always been a big fan of science fiction and fantasy. I love this idea of creating new narratives, narratives that don't exist but could exist when it comes to minorities. Being able to transport people to new spaces and new ways of thinking, which is what science fiction, or want to be able to do that with music as well.

Kinoshi's future is brimming with projects. There's a handpan concerto for Chinike Orchestra, a song cycle, hopefully to be an opera, and other genre-bending experiments. This is Rhapsody in Black from APM, with technical assistance from Michael Osborne, and support from Julie Yamacher, Akshash Jurabailu, Andrea Blaine, Kevin O'Connor, and Scott Blankenship. 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I'm Vernon Neal.

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0: Pianist Sarah Davis Buchner was warming up before a concert at a university in Victoria, British Columbia. She was using one of the piano professor's studios, and she saw tons and tons of piano music collections on the shelves. Now, Buchner loves to warm up by sight reading, playing a piece she hasn't seen before. So she took a book off the shelf and opened to a piece by someone named Federico Longas. She played through it and loved it. She decided right then she was going to learn more about Longas and actually became quite a champion of his work. Spanish pianist and composer Federico Longas studied with Enrique Granados. And like his teacher, Longas wove Spanish rhythms and dances into his classical compositions. Buchner says the music we're about to hear is a big, splashy Spanish piano piece. Wonderful, colorful, exuberant, lovely, and very accessible. Here's Sarah Davis Buchner at the Irving Levin Performance Hall at All Classical Radio in Portland, Oregon. She's playing Aragon by Federico Longas.

0: Spanish pianist composer Federico Longas wrote that piece in the early 1930s and dedicated it to Vladimir Horowitz. Sarah Davis Buchner says you can tell it was written for a first-class virtuoso, big, showy, and splashy. She discovered the music of Federico Longas essentially on accident. She was warming up in someone else's music studio, reached for a collection of piano pieces on the shelf so she could sight read a bit, and stumbled across this composer she'd never heard of. Loved that first piece so much, she continued looking for more information and more music by the guy. And she is quite an ambassador for Federico Longas. We heard her play his piece called Aragon during Christo Wessel's Thursdays at 3 show from All Classical Radio's Irving Levin Performance Hall. Our thanks to All Classical for sharing that recording with us. 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
0: We've heard them each separately many times here on PT. In just a moment, we'll hear them both together from a concert they gave at Spivey Hall, just outside Atlanta. The Isidore Quartet and the Moreau Quartet, both award-winning ensembles. In the string quartet world, the Banff International Competition is huge. Winning first prize at Banff is a tremendous springboard to a young quartet's career launch. The Moreau Quartet took first prize in 1998, and the Isidore Quartet won in 2022. Here they are, Miro and Isidore, side by side, playing the string octet by 16-year-old Felix Mendelssohn.

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1: He was the king of swing, but when the big band era ended, Benny Goodman honed his classical chops and turned to pieces like this, Weber's Second Clarinet Concerto. On the next Chicago Symphony Orchestra program, Benny Goodman's Classical Side. Next time with the CSO. I'm Lisa Simeone.
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0: A Day in the Forest of Dreams by Billy Childs. We heard it played by chamber musicians at the Round Top Festival Institute in Round Top, Texas. Nathan Anderson played flute. He was a student at Round Top this summer, and he had the opportunity to perform alongside faculty members. Nicholas Stovall playing the oboe, Jason Schaefer, clarinet, Kristen Wolf Jensen played bassoon, Pat Hughes, French horn, and Victor Valkoff was at the piano. For composer Billy Childs, the sound of a woodwind quintet makes him think of the sounds of the natural world. He was inspired to write music that elicited images of an enchanted forest. We begin in the forest at sunrise and end in the afternoon with that lively dance we just heard. Forest bathing where the forest is enchanted? Yes, please. Sign me up. Secret pro tip. Any forest is enchanted if you really pause to take it in with all your senses. See how many different shades of green you can identify. Allow yourself to be delighted by the bright yellow surprise of black-eyed Susans or a smoky smudge of lavender. Listen for how the soundscape shifts as you enter a new stretch. Rustle of critters, wind in the tippy tops of the leaves, 20 different bird songs, the smell of damp earth, decaying leaves, the touch of a breeze on your arms, the awareness of a temperature drop that suggests water nearby, the taste of bug spray. Sorry, just keeping it real. In a moment, 75% of a symphony. A symfo? A symphony? 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
0: In 1841, composer Robert Schumann had a surge of inspiration to write orchestral music. He was thoroughly encouraged by his new wife, Clara Wieck Schumann, who believed he had great capacity to write for orchestra. Schumann Symphony No. 1 flowed right out of him, and the reviews were positive enough to light a fire under him to try again. He quickly jumped into his next project. It was almost a symphony, but not quite. Three movements, not four, no slow movement. Schumann couldn't really call it a symphony, so he initially called it a suite and then a symphonette, but neither of those classifications felt quite right to him. What was this odd duck? After mulling it over for a bit, Schumann realized all three movements could be played together or they could stand alone as their own pieces. So he titled it in a way that could be broken up, Overture, Scherzo, and Finale. I'll admit it's not a super compelling title. It doesn't get played as often as his other works. But the music is fun and joyful and absolutely worthy of a listen. Let's hear it from a concert in Lausanne, Switzerland. Michele Spati leads the Lausanne Chamber Orchestra in the Overture, Scherzo, and Finale by Robert Schumann.

0: Live from NPR News in Boston, I'm Steve Brown. Iran is again warning about consequences in response to new U.S. economic sanctions announced today, including for what U.S. Treasury Secretary Scott Bessent called its enablers in the region. Iran's foreign ministry spokesperson says Tehran will respond harshly. Meanwhile, Israeli and Syrian officials have met less than a week after Israeli strikes in Syria. The U.S.-mediated discussions focused on restarting negotiations for a future security agreement. U.S. forces have struck another vessel in the Eastern Pacific, killing two people accused of trafficking drugs. U.S. Southern Command announced the strike early today, its first in about 2 months. Southern Command says forces executed a strike on what they called a low-profile vessel operating along established narco-trafficking routes in the Eastern Pacific. President Trump has said the U.S. is at war with drug cartels. Critics have questioned the offensive's legality. Officials say a fast-growing wildfire in Reno, Nevada was human-caused. The Hawk Fire grew Sunday and is uncontained. Some 42,000 residents have been ordered evacuated and another 45,000 encouraged to leave so that firefighters can reach hotspots more easily. 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

0: some time. I wouldn't be surprised if we see other courts ultimately getting involved. And part of the issue here is that surrogacy law is complex. It varies from state to state. And the politics, for instance, of a state like California or a state like Texas are very different. And I think this could get pretty messy and pretty complicated and ultimately quite heart-wrenching for the people involved.
1: What are opponents of abortion in Texas and elsewhere saying about this case, and more broadly, what are they trying to achieve?
0: There had already been a movement afoot to try and restrict surrogacy. We've seen a law passed in Florida recently that bans surrogacy if the intended parents are foreign nationals. Texas had been talking about that kind of restriction when they come back to session next year. Now, however, abortion opponents are hopeful that the publicity from this case could get them something larger. A lot of people who oppose abortion oppose surrogacy. They say it commodifies a child, it commodifies pregnancy and parenthood. They also oppose IVF and a lot of fertility treatments that ultimately create family structures that deviate from the cisgender man, cisgender woman, giving birth to a child. And so they are hopeful now that we could see restrictions on commercial surrogacy in which a surrogate is paid for their service, or even possibly surrogacy overall, which includes voluntary arrangements, often with family or friends offering to carry a pregnancy. And this could have huge complications and huge implications if it actually does pass and take effect in Texas.
1: Shefali, you are also reporting on this administration and reproductive health. After the overturning of Roe v. Wade, what is this administration considering now with regard to medication abortion, these prescription pills?
0: Abortion opponents really want more restrictions on medication abortion. One of the main ways people continue to terminate their pregnancies, especially if they live in states with bans, is by ordering medication abortion in the mail, having it sent to them by a doctor who lives in a state where abortion is legal. This is safe medically. It is protected in states like New York and California. Abortion opponents say it is thwarting their laws. And they are really pressing people like the newly confirmed Attorney General, Todd Blanche, to ban interstate mailing of abortion pills. We don't yet know if that will happen, but he has indicated interest in doing so to abortion opponents. And so that's an ongoing thing we're all monitoring.
1: And briefly, the physician nominated as FDA commissioner, Dr. Heidi Overton, has also been outspoken on these issues?
0: She absolutely has. And so that will be very interesting to see how that comes up in her confirmation hearing, if she ultimately is confirmed when the Senate returns from its recess. And if so, what the combination possibly of her and a possibly anti-abortion attorney general could yield in terms of actual policy and abortion law nationally.
1: Shefali Luthra covers reproductive health for the 19th. Shefali, always good to have you. Thank you.
0: Thanks for having me.
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6: You're listening to Here and Now on WUGA. Coming up after the break, Robin Young gets an update from a family from Spokane, Washington who lost their home during the wildfire. Husband and wife Ryan Herzog and Annie Voy and their 15-year-old son Landon Herzog share an update on their situation. Then, in about 15 minutes, uranium production has been revived in the U.S. Southwest. Tribal communities there who suffered illness from previous development are worried nuclear energy will harm them again. That's coming up in about 15 minutes.
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1: I'm Scott Tong. It's been 9 years since the devastating genocide of the Rohingya people by Myanmar's security forces. We speak to a New York-based Rohingya student who fled as a teenager. He shares his story and concerns for fellow Rohingya. They're in limbo after the Trump administration ended their temporary protected status. Next time, Here and Now.
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5: 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I'm your host, Colin Vereen. Coming up next at 3 o'clock, it's On Point. 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
6: James Spooner grew up as a punk rocker with a mohawk, but as a mixed race kid, he didn't always feel like he belonged.
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7: 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The band was all black. The audience was very black. 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For the first time, it felt like being black in the punk scene was an asset.
6: I'm Amory Sievertson. 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Stay with us.
8: Live from NPR News, I'm Lakshmi Singh. The Trump administration's just announced new sanctions against Iran that it describes as economic D-Day. But analysts question the impact of Treasury Secretary Scott Bessent's latest threats against a country already subject to economic warfare. Former diplomat Alan Arr told NPR's Emily Fang there are, quote, no new sanctions that are effective. Today, Bessent had a warning for Iran's trading partners.
9: Any entity that facilitates money laundering on behalf of Iran will be removed from the U.S. dollar system. The clock just started ticking.
8: China is Iran's biggest oil customer. Bessent did not say what action, if any, the U.S. might take against the world's second biggest economy or Chinese entities. Secretary Bessent also defends President Trump's decision to expand tariffs on Canada. He suggested Prime Minister Mark Carney's opposition to Trump influenced his decision to turn his back on a good deal last week. Carney argues he walked after the U.S. pushed uneconomic and unfair new terms. Nearly all of the southern and southwestern U.S. is under a Department of Agriculture drought disaster declaration. And a Pope of member station KOSU reports Oklahoma farmers and ranchers are making tough choices.
10: Cotton, corn, and soybeans are bearing the brunt of extreme weather. Kelsey Bates, who farms with her husband in northwest Oklahoma, says crops are stressed and they lost a 400-pound steer due to heat. Because pastures lack water to grow grass for cattle, she says ranchers are rolling out hay ahead of schedule, adding to high input costs.
11: So we're going to be short on hay going into winter. Add on top of that, we're already starting to feed hay, when usually we don't have to start feeding hay until October, November.
10: The extreme weather has an immediate effect on farmers and ranchers, but she says it will trickle down through the supply chain to consumers.
8: Anna Pope reporting. California's attorney general has abruptly canceled today's scheduled meeting on Paramount Skydance's proposed merger with Warner Brothers Discovery. NPR's Mandalit Del Barco has the latest.
12: Attorneys general from 12 states filed an antitrust lawsuit against the proposed $111 billion mega deal. California's AG Rob Bonta had planned to meet with Paramount CEO David Ellison and his team to discuss a possible settlement. But now Bonta has called off that meeting, saying Paramount leaked and misrepresented details of the talks. Bonta says he's open to meeting again as soon as Paramount stops playing games. Meanwhile, Ellison has come under attack for floating the idea of moving Paramount out of Los Angeles if the deal isn't reached by October 1st. That's when Paramount would have to begin paying Warner Brothers shareholders $7 billion a day. Bonta and others say that threat amounts to blackmail. Mandalit Del Barco, NPR News, Los Angeles.
8: This is NPR. The former Illinois sheriff's deputy imprisoned for fatally shooting Sonia Massey while responding to her 911 call 2 years ago has died. Sean Grayson's attorney says his client passed away yesterday morning. Before the shooting, the 32-year-old man was diagnosed with cancer. Months into his 20-year sentence, he sought early medical release but was denied. The United Kingdom says it plans to help Ukraine manufacture long-range missiles over Russia's objections. Prime Minister Andy Burnham made the announcement today while he was visiting Kyiv for Ukraine's Independence Day. Russia launched its full-scale invasion against Ukraine more than 4 years ago. Human brain development remains one of the most complex mysteries in biology. NPR's Rachel Carlson reports on a new study out this week in the journal Nature that shows how tiny clumps of human cells could one day help solve that mystery.
13: Organoids are tiny clusters of human cells grown in labs. Scientists use them to study human brain development. But organoids usually last for months, maybe a year. That means they only show researchers very early stages of the human brain. But for this new study, scientists managed to make some organoids grow for 5 years. Dr. Goli Meng is a neuroscientist at the University of Pennsylvania. She wasn't involved in this study, but says it's the longest lifespan of organoids to date.
14: This is a technology breakthrough.
13: During this time, the organoids matured to show characteristics of a 4-year-old human brain. Meng says this means researchers could potentially use organoids in longer-term developmental studies. Rachel Carlson, NPR News.
8: This is NPR.
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15: With your Athens area weather for Monday, August 24th, I'm Colin Vereen. Today, sunny with highs in the lower 90s. Tonight, mostly clear with lows in the mid-60s. Tomorrow, Tuesday, sunny with highs in the lower 90s. And Tuesday night, mostly clear with lows in the upper 60s. Looking ahead to Wednesday, mostly sunny. A slight chance of showers and thunderstorms that afternoon with highs in the lower 90s. 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
16: This is On Point. I'm Amory Sievertson, in for Meghna Chakrabarty. On October 6th, 1990, a punk band called Futile Effort played an all-ages show in Victorville, California. It was at a converted pool hall, perfectly named the Rack and Roll. In a grainy videotape of the show uploaded to YouTube, dozens of teenagers mill around the room. Some are wearing plaid or ripped jeans. A few have leather jackets. Up top, mohawks. A sign duct taped to a metal pole in the middle of the room reads, "Slam at own risk," with 2 exclamation points. A handful of kids periodically try to get a mosh pit going. One of the kids there was 14-year-old James Spooner, a biracial kid from a very white desert town. And this was James's first real punk show.
17: Where's the battery?
18: One at a time, one at a time.
17: Go ahead. B.S. Spooner, bass player from Filthy Fury. Yeah, we're in a band, Filthy Fury. We'll be playing something later. One of these days.
18: Who are you guys' influence?
17: Huh?
18: Who are you influenced by?
17: By the Sex Pistols, Misfits.
16: B.S. Spooner, James introduces himself as there, trying on a new punk identity. And James writes about this show and many other formative musical experiences in his new graphic memoir, It Starts With Anger, a a punk beginning, an Afropunk ending. James Spooner is an author and illustrator. He's also the filmmaker behind the 2003 documentary Afropunk and co-founder of the festival of the same name. James Spooner, welcome to On Point.
7: Thank you so much for having me.
16: So you admit at the very beginning of this book that you had a Futile Effort poster in your bedroom before you had even really heard Futile Effort's music. James, I think in punk terminology, that's called being a poser.
7: Thank you for calling me out.
16: You call yourself out.
7: I do. Yeah.
16: Yeah.
7: Yeah. I mean, I think it's important for, you know, whenever we're talking about punk rock to define what punk is, so that we're all kind of on the same page. And, you know, what I was trying to do with that that passage in the book was just make it kind of clear that, yes, a kid who is sticking, was wearing a shirt of a band that they don't know, you know, it's cute. And we understand in retrospect that everyone is searching for identity, but there is something that about authenticity that's important in punk rock. Mm-hmm. And, you know, at 14 years old, sticking this flyer on my wall when I hadn't heard the band, that was not authentic, you know?
16: So what is the understanding of punk that you want us all to start from here?
7: You know, I've thought long and hard about how to define punk and what all punk essentially has in common. And, it's really this desire to, you know, quote unquote, keep it real, to be authentic, and to not sell out. And the conversation about what selling out is a deeper one. It's a nuanced one, and it's one that is explored in my book, because there were all of these moments where I was posed with the possibility of selling out, and at times, you know, jumped on that opportunity, you know, and the book explores what the ramifications of that were.
16: Mm. Yeah, so there's a lot there, and we will get to all of it, but I want to stick with your beginnings here, because you came to punk rock honestly. You know, as we said, you found punk as a biracial kid living in a very white desert town in California. So if it starts with anger, as your book title suggests, what were you angry about then?
7: Yeah, that's a great question. You know, I was 13. I lived in a very small town called Apple Valley that is 2 hours from LA, 2 hours from Vegas, and really just in the middle of nowhere. And there was, you know, a lack of culture, nothing really to do. There weren't a lot of black folks there. I'm, you know, being raised by my single white mom. I'm a new kid in town. Puberty, I mean, the list goes on, you know? So it's like...
16: What were you not angry about?
7: Yeah, I mean, it's definitely one of those scenarios where it's like a perfect storm for punk to take hold.
16: Hmm. So what did this music offer you at that time? How did it help you deal with that sort of teenage anger and angst?
7: Well, if you go back to 1989 and you see what is, you know, pop music, or, you know, just what was on MTV, we're dealing with, you know, Paula Abdul, we're dealing with New Kids on the Block, we're dealing with MC Hammer. And that stuff really didn't appeal to me. It didn't speak to me. But when I heard Keith Morris from Black Flag sing the words or scream the words, "I don't care," yeah, like, that's how I felt,
16: You know? Okay, well, this wouldn't be a punk show if we didn't listen to some music. So let's hear the song Attitude by Bad Brains, who's widely known as the first all-black punk band.

0: So you write about the ways that this song in particular helped you as a sort of misfit teenager who was, you know, wearing plaid and had a mohawk. What did having that attitude mean to you?
1: Well, you know, I think that that's a apt song to start with, because the lyrics, you can hear, despite the screaming, you can clearly hear him saying, "Don't care what you may say, I got that attitude." And it's that is exactly what an angry 13-year-old needs as a soundtrack.
0: Mm. Yeah, and it would be easy, or you can imagine that it would be easy, given the fact that you're a black kid in a very white town. You're leaning into the punk aesthetic, which kind of, you know, it can put a target on your back to people who think that that is a strange way to dress or move through the world. And yet you have this song that is helping you maybe lean into that rather than be dragged down by the attitudes of your peers.
1: Yeah, I mean, one of the memorable cells in my previous book, The High Desert, and, you know, a moment from my life, was that on a regular basis, people would be I'd be walking down the street and they would drive by, roll down the window and scream the N-word at me. You know, this was just like par for the course. And when I put on that punk gear, half the time they wouldn't say that. They would say freak. They would say, you know, the other F slur. Like, they would, you know, I felt like, at least subconsciously, I felt like I had some control over what they were going to target me for.
0: Hmm.
1: Does that make sense?
0: It does. Yeah. And, you know, another thing that you started to hint at is that punk is, some people, the uninitiated might say, like, oh, it's just a

0: down and made into something that is commercial and commodifiable. But in reality, there are like strong politics. These kids who are young and angsty or whatever usually come out of that. You know, again, it's like it starts with anger, but it goes in other places. And when I think about my friends who grew up in that scene, who are all now in their adults in their 40s and 50s, these people are talented artists who are, you know, working in prisons, who are writing books, who are, I mean, the Mo Mitchell, who is a protagonist in my film, Afropunk, is the national director of the Working Families Party. Like that, those politics that he holds came directly out of his experiences in the punk scene. So there is an actual viable threat that punk can create. And all of the silliness that, you know, it's packaged in, that's the thing that I want to talk about. That's the thing that feels like, I don't know, the commercial aspects or the things that that's the stuff that people want to sell, but that's not the stuff that actually real punk rockers and hardcore kids take with them into adulthood.
1: Well, I'm talking with James Spooner. He's an author and illustrator. He has a new book called It Starts With Anger, A Punk Beginning, An Afropunk Ending. And James, we're going to be talking a lot more about the commercialization, the marketing of punk, but also what it means to be black in the punk scene. We're listening to another song right now that speaks to some of the political themes that you were talking about. This is Red, White, and You by the band Struggle from their 1992 EP. We'll let that take us into the break. We'll be back in a minute. I'm Amory Sievertson. This is On Point.

0: Long-term drought out here in the American West means water companies have to get creative to enforce the rules.
1: So we are able to pair aerial photography with customer accounts.
0: I'm Kai Rizdahl. Turns out they really are watching. We'll have that story for you, the numbers from Wall Street, and the rest of the day's business news next time on Marketplace.
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7: You're back with On Point. I'm Amory Sievertson, and I'm talking today to James Spooner, who's the author of a new book called It Starts With Anger, A Punk Beginning, An Afro-Punk Ending. And James, we have mentioned a couple times a doc-

0: documentary that you made back in 2003 about the black punk scene and the black punk experience called Afropunk. And I want to play a clip from that documentary. This is a montage of people talking about something I know you can also relate to. Let's listen.
1: When I first started going to shows and like I was the only African-American kids there, it was kind of weird. It was kind of like I felt out of place and like I didn't really know like who to talk to and like where to stand and like if I should be here.
2: I would feel like everyone turns around, look at the black girl coming in.
3: It's usually I'm the only black person.
4: Yeah, I was like the only black person there.
5: You know, I'm the only one that I know.
6: There's 300 white kids and 2 black kids.
7: He's just like, damn.
0: So, James, what was it like going to shows as a young black teen, particularly your earliest shows when you're still living in a mostly white small town in California?
8: Being, you know, the only one is something that I thought was very unique to this punk experience. Something that while making the film, I focused, you know, a significant amount of attention on. And it was difficult to fully express myself when an essential part of my being, my blackness, was like, I felt like I needed to minimize it in order to make my white friends feel comfortable.
0: Hmm.
8: But something that was really telling to me after I started showing the documentary around was how many black folks who weren't in the punk scene related to that. I had people standing in line to talk to me after the screening and would say like, oh, you know, I'm the only black person at my climbing gym. I went to school on a lacrosse scholarship and people make fun of me for that. Like, I'm the only black person who works at my bank, you know? And that experience of being the only one is something that is pervasive within all of American culture. And then on the flip side, I've heard people say, in the same way that people would say, like, punk is some white people stuff, like, that's not what black people do. Mm. I've heard people say, you know, that about gardening. You know, I've heard people say that about, like, ridiculous things. I've heard people say that about, like, you know, reading. And it's just like, huh. You know, I have a friend who is a botanist in D.C., who's black. And I just think, like, man, what a sad world we would live in if black people weren't allowed to garden, you know? Mm-hmm. But that is a unfortunate part of a lot of our experience, you know?
0: Yeah, and it's, you know, it seems to me that part of the punk experience is community. And at its best, the experience of going to a show for a band that you and everyone else in the room loves is this feeling of, these are my people. But you write about moments at shows where it was very clear that these were not, in fact, your people in many ways. There are people wearing swastikas at the shows. There are displays of misogyny and homophobia. So how were you able to carve out any sort of safe space or forge a sense of belonging and community for yourself?
8: Yeah, I don't want to paint the picture for the audience that the average punk show, you're going to see a kid wearing a swastika. Like, that is not true. Mm-hmm. Especially when you live in a big city like New York or Los Angeles or whatever. Like, in the 90s, in New York City, I did hear homophobia. I did hear sexism. There were instances where in retrospect, I was like, oh, that was not a cool place for my white friends to put me in. You know, one of the examples I give in the book was hanging out with a bunch of sharp skinheads against racial prejudice. And their whole agenda was to beat up white supremacists, you know? So that sounds like, all right, you're on the right side, you know? But then I realized that there were times where they were using me as bait to lure the white supremacists so then they can go and beat them up, you know? And that's not a cool place for a supposed anti-racist to put their black friend in, you know?
0: Yeah.
8: So that makes sense why I didn't want to stick around that part of the scene. And the first half of the book, I'm kind of like Goldilocksing my way through the punk scene, looking for a space that feels safe and feels right for me. And there were moments where I found feminist scenes or scenes where, you know, everyone is vegan and we had radical politics and whatnot. But the conversation around race wasn't very nuanced. And that's when I kind of realized that ultimately I'm going to need to have to make my own scene.
0: You mentioned New York, and you moved to New York with your mom when you were 15, and it was very different from small town California. You went to a performing arts high school, and you include this anecdote about a black classmate in your sculpture class named Suzanne, who sort of helps herself to your headphones, we'll say, one day when you're listening to this particular song by the band Minor Threat, who I should say is all white. So let's listen to that.

0: So the lyrics are a little hard to understand there, but he's saying, you blame me for slavery 100 years before I was born, guilty of being white. He says, I'm sorry for something that I didn't do. And Suzanne, your classmate, was taken aback by these lyrics, as were you when you heard them for the first time. So can you tell that story of trying to explain this song to Suzanne and also how you think about these lyrics today?
1: Yeah, this song and this band and the singer Ian MacKay really are foundational to the kind of punk that I'm talking about. He's the architect of the do-it-yourself movement in punk and is categorically not racist. But this song was written in 1981 and he was 19 and, you know, didn't have a very nuanced view of how this song would land on Black listeners. You know, years later, when I'm listening to this song and confronted by my Black classmate about what the lyrics mean, I didn't exactly know how to answer. I was 15 years old. And when she asked me, who is you? You know, you blame me for slavery. Like, who is you? I didn't know, actually. I was like, who is you? You know, and she made it clear that her interpretation was that you was all Black people. And in retrospect, I can absolutely see how she saw it that way. And I mean, I've had conversations with Ian MacKay about this. And, you know, I know that wasn't his intention, but this song is forever in the archive in an otherwise perfect catalog. This is a song that every Minor Threat fan has to contend with.
0: So when was the first time that you saw a Black punk band play or a punk band fronted by a Black singer? And how is that different than going to a show for an all-white punk band?
1: Yeah, when I moved to New York, my first kind of local show was at this place called Pool Bar. And I have a chapter that is kind of centered around this moment. There was a band called Bushmon, fronted by my friend Ryan Bland, who is Black. The band was all Black. They had a lot of Black friends, so the audience was very Black. And it was the first time that I got to experience punk, you know, essentially in a Black space. And it was just a breath of fresh air. You know, for the first time, it felt like being Black in the punk scene was an asset. Everyone on stage was definitely cooler than everyone in the crowd. And me and the Black people in the crowd definitely felt like we were more like them than the white people in the crowd.

0: just being a 15-year-old, seeing somebody that I could look up to who was speaking about things that were closer to my own experience. I mean, ultimately, we all want representation, and to experience that was, it was huge.
1: So let's talk more about black punk bands and black fronted punk bands, and specifically your documentary Afropunk. You were in your 20s when you made this, which is kind of incredible. And is it fair to say that you were having a bit of an identity crisis leading up to making this documentary?
0: Absolutely. I mean, the title of the book, It Starts With Anger, connects with so many moments, because there was a lot of anger and there were a lot of projects, a lot of ideas, things that came out of that anger. In my early 20s, when I was like 23-ish, this was around the year 2000, I started reflecting on my experience as a black punk, and I was angry. You know, in so many ways, the punk rock scene raised me. And just like anybody who raises a punk, eventually they're going to react. They're going to want to like rebel or defy them, you know? And for me, just in that moment, I really wanted to show the punk scene what they've done, you know, the punk scene really sees itself as being very political, being just really on point in so many ways. And that was obviously not the complete story. And I wanted to show them the complete story by just interviewing other black punks and us all just talking about the experience of being a black person in the scene, you know? And it wasn't just an attack on punks or punk rock. It was, I feel like, a pretty well-rounded conversation. But specifically when it comes to punk, I felt like this is my community. I feel like I can change it. I feel like punks can take it, you know? So I wanted to start that conversation.
1: Yeah. I mean, you interview, what is it, like 80 people in the documentary to hear their experiences. And a point in the book that was really powerful for me is hearing your father's reaction to the documentary. And, you know, I know that this is a big topic in the sense that a theme in the book is your own sense of what it means to be black and what the, you know, the quote unquote right and wrong way to be black and the messages that you're receiving from other black people about your own blackness and messages that you got from your father sort of about that, who is from St. Lucia. And can you just tell the story of his reaction to seeing this documentary?
0: I did a screening a bunch of people who were in the movie. It was kind of just, you know, one of my first screenings to just see how it played in front of an audience, you know? And my dad was there. And afterwards, I was taking questions and he stood up and, you know, told some funny stories from my childhood that were kind of embarrassing or whatever. And then just said, like, I wish I would have seen this movie when you were a kid, you know, like I'm realizing for the first time that you weren't trying to be white and that you're actually, you were having a black experience. It's just not one I was familiar with.
1: Well, there's so many great things about the documentary, and we're getting to another break here, but I do want to mention one of the women featured in the documentary, and that's Tamar Colley Brown, and I want to hear a little bit of her song, Boot. Let's listen.

0: Okay, so I had to hear a little bit of Tamar Cawley because she is incredible, number one. But also, you write about the importance of feminism on your own politics and the influence of, Riot Girl, the feminist punk movement, and bands like Bikini Kill, the influence that had on you, and specifically Kathleen Hanna of Bikini Kill's mantra of girls to the front. You know, basically, men get out of the way, girls to the front. What impact did this mentality have on you and how you thought about your own place in the punk community?
1: Yeah, when I first heard Riot Girl and I first encountered Bikini Kill or Heavens to Betsy and these kinds of bands, it was kind of the first time that I saw a group of marginalized people centering themselves. And it wasn't hard for me to do the translation for my own experience. So when it came time to make the Afropunk film, to start showing it, to start having shows around the Afropunk experience, I pulled directly from Riot Girl in that concept of centering Black punks, you know? And I went out of my way to build a space where Black people would feel comfortable listening to rock and roll, you know? I can credit a lot to the example of the Riot Girls from a decade before I started doing this Black punk thing.
0: Mm-hmm. And so you're trying to say, like, Black people to the front now. You know, women to the front, Black people to the front.
1: Yeah. I mean, you know, we didn't really have to say those words because the thing that I was trying to do when I first started doing Afropunk shows was I went out of my way to invite Black people to the shows. So those early Afropunk shows were largely Black, you know? So I think there wasn't a need to say, you know, Black people to the front, because there were already Black people in the front, you know? Mm-hmm. But it was an amazing experience, something I can imagine that many of those Riot Girls felt, where it was like, oh, we have, you know, an all-Black mosh pit, you know? That probably felt for people the same as the first time they were in an all-girl mosh pit, you know?
0: Mm. We have to take another quick break. I'm talking to James Spooner, author of It Starts With Anger, A Punk Beginning and Afropunk Ending. And let's go into the break with another band fronted by a woman. This is Straight Jackers from the band Stiffed. I'm Anne-Marie Sievertson. This is On Point.

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3: With your Athens area weather for Monday, August 24th, I'm Colin Vereen. Today, sunny with highs in the lower 90s. Tonight, mostly clear with lows in the mid-60s. Tomorrow, Tuesday, sunny with highs in the lower 90s. And Tuesday night, mostly clear with lows in the upper 60s. Looking ahead to Wednesday, mostly sunny. A slight chance of showers and thunderstorms that afternoon with highs in the lower 90s. 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
7: You're back with On Point. I'm Amarie Sievertson, and I want to let you know that in tomorrow's show, we're going to be talking with comedian Jared Freed about his new book, Walking Red Flag, Dating Advice from Your Favorite Guy Friend. But before we do that, we want to hear from you, our wonderful On Point listeners. What questions do you have about dating? Do you need advice about the dating apps, about meeting people, IRL, about being set up with friends or going to single events? Whatever it is, send your questions, your concerns, your thoughts, your horror stories by recording a message in the On Point Vox Pop app. If it's not on your phone already, just search for On Point Vox Pop wherever you get your apps, or you can leave us a good old-fashioned voicemail at 617-353-0683. Okay, and now we're turning back to our conversation with James Spooner. His latest book is It Starts With Anger, A Punk Beginning, An Afro-Punk Ending. And James, we've talked about the documentary Afro-Punk. You've started to mention these sort of Afro-Punk shows that you were putting together, which ultimately turns into the Afro-Punk Festival that you co-founded. This got going just a year, basically, after the documentary was released. How did it take shape?
8: Yeah, so I met this guy named Matthew Morgan, and he was more of a music manager guy, and he had a lot of good ideas, and the two of us together started doing small events at this bar in New York called the Delancey. And basically, we would show the film. At that time, people were coming in droves, so there was always a good 100 people just to, right off the top, and then we'd have three bands play, all black fronted, and it started to, like a scene started to build up. I was posting these photos from the shows on my website. I had a pretty active message board, and the kids on the message board, who are from all over the country, wanted to meet each other. So, you know, all the stars aligned, and we decided to basically do a 4th of July weekend meetup. I had connected with the Brooklyn Academy of Music, who had a really successful Afropunk screening, and they suggested that we do like a Afropunk weekend where we show Black liberation films and anchor the whole thing with my documentary. So we ultimately had the 4 days of screenings. We had three nights of concerts and a picnic, and that was basically what Afropunk Fest how it started. And that's what it was for a good 3 years.
7: Mm. Did you have visions, though, of this becoming a big event? Or were you imagining a smaller, more underground existence for the festival?
8: Well, capitalism is interesting because it makes it so that you're never quite happy. You know, there's always something bigger. There's always something better, right? You know, there's more that you want, right? I knew we had something special. I also knew that there were hundreds and thousands of kids who hadn't heard about it yet, hadn't come yet. You know, like we had a community that finally felt seen and held, and you know, we wanted more people, right? Mm-hmm. Around the fourth festival, that's when we started getting interest from corporate sponsors. And what that felt like to me was, you know, hey, we're Mountain Dew, we'll give you free soda and $80,000, and then you can do the festival for free, and it can be all ages, and it can be outdoors, and we can build a skate park, you know? Mm. And that all sounded like upsides to me. Like, I could care less about Mountain Dew in particular, but if the only compromise is that they have free soda available for whoever comes, it's like, what's the downside here, you know?
7: Yeah.
8: And it was only through doing, like, when you have a sponsor, all of a sudden the 150 to 300 people who are coming to your show isn't enough. You need more eyeballs to make your sponsors happy.
7: Huh.
8: So then it was like, okay, now we have to get 1,000 people. Well, how do we do that? And that's where the compromises start happening.
7: Okay. So the compromises, including compromises around the music that is at the festival. And as the festival expands, so did the genre of musical acts that started appearing at them. And there's more hip hop and R&B. What were you feeling at the time as this became, musically speaking, less and less punk?
8: Yeah, I mean, it's interesting. You know, the thing about selling out is that it doesn't usually happen overnight. You know, there are little choices that are made throughout, you know, and there was a band called Game Rebellion that was they were like a live hip hop group that leaned into rock and roll more. They were a little kind of metal with a rapper. And they were very popular in New York, and they played Afropunk shows quite a bit, you know? So when this festival where we were like trying to get thousands of people to come came up, my partner was like, well, let's just do a day of live hip hop, you know, which ended up like somehow turning into like multiple days of live hip hop. And these bands like didn't make any sense. They weren't necessarily part of the scene, and they definitely didn't hold any of the values that I was trying to promote within Afropunk.
7: Yeah, and when you say the values, I mean, there's a story in the book of you getting up on stage at one point after a song is performed. Why is that? What were you hearing and seeing that made you go, this is not what I had in mind?
8: Yeah, this is a wild story. So there was a band that at the end of their set, they did like a medley of dance hall hits. And one of those songs was Boom Bye Bye by this artist, Buju Banton. That song is about violently killing gay people. And I'm sitting there in the crowd. Well, first of all, like Buju Banton got so much backlash for this song that he actually stopped playing it in 2007. So now we're in 2008 and somebody's playing it on the Afropunk stage. Like, it was mind-blowing to me. So I'm sitting there, I'm standing with like my two lesbian friends looking at, you know, all the volunteers who, you know, have their badges swinging around their neck, and most of them are queer. And I'm like, what is this? Like, how is this happening? You know? So it was one of those kind of like seeing red moments where I just like acted, and I just went on stage and I told the band and the audience that this is not what Afropunk is supposed to be about. You know, this is not what punk rock is about. And if it wasn't for the queer members of our community, we wouldn't even have a community, you know? So it wasn't really a brave moment because I knew who my audience was, you know, but it definitely was a turning point for me where I realized, like, I didn't book this band. I don't even know who this band is. And, like, this has fully gotten out of control, you know?
7: Yeah, and so this festival in 2008, which, you know, you refer to it in the book as Mountain Dew Fest, because you have Mountain Dew as a sponsor, you have Toyota as a sponsor that has a car there with a picture of your face on it. This was your last Afropunk festival, your last one being affiliated with the fest. And, you know, you ask the question in the book of whether you had created a safe space for Black people as you were intending to do, or whether you just created a brand. How do you answer that for yourself?
8: I mean, ultimately, it's both. You know, in the moment, we were abandoning our community for our sponsorship opportunities. And that was crystal clear to me. It didn't necessarily have to feel that way to everyone who was in the, you know, in the space. We don't always know when we're being sold something, but seeing how, you know, the biscuits are made or whatever, I was definitely like, oh, we're making choices here. And each one of these choices is compromising our community in order to sell them things, you know? So, you know, but when I look at the long arc of history, you know, Afropunk became this global brand. It became, it's undeniable that culture shifted because of the Afropunk Fest and the Afropunk brand. You know, Black Panther looks the way it does because of the inspiration that they got from the people who go to Afropunk. You know, we have Spider-Punk, who is a Black, you know, he probably wouldn't have been Black if Afropunk didn't exist. You know, like, these things, there is a more representation, but again, it's like, at what cost, you know? And the cost was that the kids who this festival and this brand were built on were slowly pushed out. You know, by 2010, many of the kids who were the original people going to these concerts felt like they weren't cool enough to be there, you know? And, you know, the fest went on for a couple decades. And over the years, kids were growing up with this idea of Afropunk. You know, they could live wherever they lived. And, you know, there was this fantasy of their space where, like, you know, 70,000 Black weirdos get together and listen to rock and roll and whatever. And then they would get there and be like, oh, this is like an R&B fest with, like, costumes, you know? A lot of people, you know, kind of disparagingly call it, like, Afrocella or something like that, you know? And it's like, Afropunk has value, but it doesn't have punk values. You know, it's really important to know the difference. And the punks who are going could see the difference. And so they would go back home and start their own thing. And that's where the community comes back in, you know? So, you know, to get back to your question of, like, is it a brand or a safe space or a community? It's like, yeah, well, Afropunk is a brand. But, like, the mainstream is one thing and the underground is another thing. And the underground is often reacting to what's happening in the mainstream. So when I see all of the POC punk festivals that are happening all over the country in parts of Europe, I've talked to these organizers, and many of them, all of them actually, credit their inspiration. For them, it started with anger at Afropunk, you know? And then they created their own thing, which is so beautiful to me. It's like they're doing stuff that's way cooler than what we were doing.
7: Yeah, it's. I mean, I love this idea that you create Afropunk. Afropunk becomes this whole other, you know, beast of a thing that is, it's a multi-million dollar event in six different countries. It is not punk by your standards anymore. And yet, because it's not punk, the quote-unquote real punks then create something that is maybe even more punk than you would have foreseen.
8: Yeah, it's, you know, there's this idea of do it yourself. And the thing that it takes a while to learn is that, like, do it yourself doesn't mean doing it by yourself. Mm. And all of these Black and Brown fests that are happening around the country, you know, there's Break Free Fest in Philly, there's Chigonas in the Pit in San Antonio, there's Decolonize Fest in London. Like, all of these fests happened autonomously, you know, but they started to catch wind of each other, and they're, you know, supporting each other in whatever ways they can. And this is the stuff that I needed. And if it existed, I wouldn't have needed to make Afropunk in the first place, you know? So it's a beautiful thing to stand back and be like, oh, I set this thing into motion that was so mainstream that it caused the underground to say, like, F that and, like, do their own thing.
7: Mm. You are 50 years old now, is that right?
8: I am.
7: And you have two daughters, one of whom I hear is into punk.
8: Yeah, I mean, my older daughter is 17. She definitely goes to shows. She's definitely into a lot of the same stuff I'm into. She turns me on to bands that are happening now and keeps me kind of current. My younger daughter is 12, and she's just kind of dipping her toes in, you know? Mm-hmm. And it was very cute. She doesn't live with me, and she came to visit, and she's like, you know, Dad, like, I'm kind of getting into alternative. Like, I like the Yeah Yeah Yeahs, whatever, you know? And then I, like, took her to the mall, and we went to Hot Topic, and she was just like, oh my God, like, this is so cool, you know? She was, like, nervous to go in there, you know? And it's just funny because I think of myself at that age, and, like, you know, Hot Topic had just opened, and it's like, there's so much that we can, like, kind of, they're very easy to clown, like, that's clearly, like, poser stuff or whatever, but, like, that's how it starts, you know? Like, that's You have to find it somewhere, you know, and hopefully it doesn't just stay in that silly space that I was talking about at the top of the hour. And it's more, you know, it's the gateway into something real, something political, something that can actually change the world.
7: Well, that is a great place to end. James Spooner, his new book is It Starts With Anger, A Punk Beginning, An Afro-Punk Ending. James, congrats on the book, and thank you so much for joining us.
8: Right on. Thank you.
7: There are links to all of the songs, we should say, that you heard in this conversation at onpointradio.org. And in honor of your daughter and of women and girls in punk, we're going to go out on the song Plastic by the band Upchuck. I'm Amory Sievertson. This is On Point.

0: of Pennsylvania. She wasn't involved in the current study, but says this is the longest lifespan of organoids to date.
1: This is a technology breakthrough.
0: She says this means researchers could potentially use organoids in longer-term studies of human brain development. Andrea Beckel-Michener is the acting director of the National Institute of Mental Health, which funded grants that supported this research. She says the scientists found the organoids age similarly to cells inside a human body over the five-year period, showing characteristics of a fetal brain, then a newborn, all the way up to a four-year-old brain.
2: And they retain characteristics of cells that would be in a living brain of the same age.
0: The study authors also mixed cells of different ages and saw the older cells continued to look like older cells instead of assimilating with the younger ones. Meng says this means the cells seem to have some kind of internal clock.
1: Basically, they have a timestamp. They know what time or in what process they have been through.
0: Beckel-Michener says organoids don't replace the study of actual human brains. But she thinks this is a step towards using organoids to test drug therapies, gene therapies, and figuring out the right time in a cell's life for those treatments. Rachel Carlson, NPR News.
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5: You're listening to All Things Considered on WUGA. Coming up in about 15 minutes, OpenAI is slowing down development of its cutting-edge AI models to shore up safety precautions as concerns rise about artificial intelligence agents going rogue. Then, later in the hour, for centuries, Navajo shepherds have herded sheep in Arizona's mountains. Now, springs that they rely on are drying up, putting a mainstay of the tribe's culture at risk. Those stories and more coming up.
6: Long-term drought out here in the American West means water companies have to get creative to enforce the rules.
7: So we are able to pair aerial photography with customer accounts.
6: I'm Kai Rizdal. Turns out they really are watching. We'll have that story for you, the numbers from Wall Street, and the rest of the day's business news next time on Marketplace.
5: You can tune in to Marketplace later this evening starting at 6:30.
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9: This is All Things Considered from NPR News. I'm Adrian Florido.
10: And I'm Elsa Chang. California's attorney general suddenly canceled a meeting scheduled for today about a proposed merger between Hollywood heavyweights. The $111 billion consolidation would join Paramount Skydance with Warner Brothers Discovery. Now, many people in the film industry want to block this deal, but now some are calling for a settlement. To make sense of all the latest twists and turns, we're joined now by NPR culture correspondent Mondelit Del Barco here in Culver City, California. Hi, Mondelit.
11: Hi, Elsa. It's so nice to be sitting next to you in the studio.
10: It is, face to face. Okay, so just remind us, Mondelit, why this merger has been so controversial.
11: Yeah, so actors, writers, and filmmakers are trying to block the proposed mega merger, and they believe that it would be

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0: 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And from the Flagpole Guide to Athens, for those who want to know their way around.
2: Coming up, DHS allegedly conducted a huge surveillance operation during the ice surge in Minnesota last winter. Details after the break. Then in about 15 minutes, thousands of people are still without power in Gary, Indiana, nearly 2 weeks after being hit by extreme storms the city's mayor calls unprecedented.
3: The 99-mile-an-hour wind did severe destruction. Trees uprooted, destroying homes, cars. So there's a lot of devastation throughout Northwest Indiana.
2: How the residents are coping in about 15.
4: This week on Athens News Matters, Memorial Park is closed for renovation.
5: The whole project is going to take about a year. The anticipated completion date's like May of 2027.
4: Plus, the Friends of the Library store celebrates its anniversary. Tonight at 8 on WUGA.
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7: 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I'm Adrian Florido.
8: And I'm Elsa Chang. The Department of Homeland Security conducted far-reaching surveillance on people in Minnesota during the immigration enforcement surge there last winter, tapping into meetings at churches, restaurants, and public libraries. That's according to government documents recently made public. It's part of an ongoing conspiracy case against a group of ICE protesters. NPR criminal justice correspondent Meg Anderson reports.
9: On a recent Sunday at Prince of Peace Lutheran Church in Roseville, Minnesota, Pastor Steve Sylvester had an unusual announcement to make.
10: As many of you no doubt have heard or have read, Prince Peace is in the news for having been surveilled.
9: According to court documents, an undercover DHS agent attended a meeting of ICE protesters at this church in February. That agent allegedly captured the license plates of people there and then compiled dossiers, including their names, photos, addresses, and information about their families and jobs.
10: We don't know what that means yet at all.
9: After the service, as the lemonade and donut holes dwindled in the lobby, I asked the pastor how he's feeling.
10: It feels weird. It feels like I'm living in 1950s Eastern Europe.

0: figuring out the right time in a cell's life for those treatments. 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
5: Long-term drought out here in the American West means water companies have to get creative to enforce the rules.
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5: I'm Kai Rizdahl. Turns out they really are watching. 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
7: Marketplace is coming up next at 6:30. 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
8: This is All Things Considered from NPR News. I'm Adrian Florido.
9: And I'm Elsa Chang. California's attorney general suddenly canceled a meeting scheduled for today about a proposed merger between Hollywood heavyweights. The $111 billion consolidation would join Paramount Skydance with Warner Brothers Discovery. Now, many people in the film industry want to block this deal, but now some are calling for a settlement. To make sense of all the latest twists and turns, we're joined now by NPR culture correspondent Mandalit Del Barco here in Culver City, California. Hi, Mandalit.
10: Hi, Elsa. It's so nice to be sitting next to you in the studio.
9: It is, face to face. Okay, so just remind us, Mandalit, why this merger has been so controversial.
10: Yeah, so actors, writers, and filmmakers are trying to block the proposed mega merger, and they believe that it would be disastrous for the film industry. Could mean thousands of lost jobs, fewer films are made, higher prices for moviegoers. And the deal faces an antitrust lawsuit filed by attorneys general from 12 states, including California, as well as litigation by the Writers Guild of America, the WGA.
9: Right. Okay, so what does the chairman of Paramount, David Ellison, have to say about all of that now?
10: Well, a few weeks ago, he wrote a New York Times op-ed saying he loves movies and he's committed to putting out 30 films a year with the combined studios of Paramount and Warner Brothers.
9: That's a lot.
10: Yeah, right? Well, actually, it's about the same as they do now individually. But now Ellison is apparently so put off by questions about his politics and these legal challenges that there's speculation he may move Paramount out of California unless the litigation is resolved by October 1st. That's when Paramount has to begin paying Warner Brothers shareholders $7 million a day. During a recent Politico summit in Sacramento, Paramount's chief legal officer, Macon Del Rahim, addressed the rumors that Ellison may move the studio out of Los Angeles.
11: His I think intent is to

You know that song you heard on Marketplace, the one you really liked? It's an earworm, isn't it? Don't you wish you knew what it was? We've got the whole list of the music we play on the show at our website, marketplace.org/music.